0: that you guys are free. So we celebrate Juneteenth Day because of that, which rightfully so.
1: Absolutely.
0: Yeah.
1: So we've got lots of... We're going to have more variety than we usually do on Blue Monday as far as genres. We're not going to just be playing blues tonight. We'll be playing some jazz and some soul. And even a little bit of folk, I think, kind of fits in there.
0: Blues folk.
1: Blues folk.
0: Yeah,
1: we'll go with that. And then my idea, and we were talking on the air before about this a little bit, but born and raised in Duluth, Minnesota, and... One thing I do not ever remember hearing as I went through public school in any history class or any civics class was about a lynching, actually three lynchings, that occurred in Duluth back in 1920. Don't remember any conversations within the community about it whatsoever growing up. But in college, I had a professor who actually introduced it to me and made a book that had just come out mandatory. So today is the 106th, I don't want to say anniversary, let's say memorial of lynching of three African-American circus workers who were pretty much word of mouth accused of rape. They were put in jail in downtown Duluth. A mob of literally, and I do mean literally, thousands descended upon that jail, broke in, took all three out, and hung them on the streets of Duluth, Minnesota. So that's 106 years ago, one of Duluth's darkest days. So we've got some music that'll get into some slavery, some violence. So there's going to be some dark music. There's going to be some celebrating and uplifting music. I think we got a good mix, and hopefully folks will enjoy it. And if you do have requests tonight, with two of us here, give us a shout. We'll see what we can fit in. But we'll be playing some interesting genres. So I know folks tune in to always hear blues, and I think we do a pretty good job of sticking to blues and blues rock, but we're going to drift a little bit.
0: Yeah, I still have a few blues songs there that are, you know. Yeah.
1: I can't resist
0: playing them.
1: So do you want me to take care of my obligation from my last show right off the bat, or should we go later in the night with
0: this? How about if we go a little bit later?
1: Okay.
0: All right. I already have queued up here a request that we already have. Kent and I got to meet the at-risk radio host today. They were in recording for Friday's session.
1: They do it early.
0: Yeah. Well, they live up north, not as far north as you, but still, it's a ride, yeah. And so they come in and they record, and that way they don't, because the at-risk show goes till midnight,
1: right.
0: So...
1: Yeah.
0: Yeah, they're leaving the station a little late then. So Dave came in and he requested a acoustic female blues artist, and so we're going to play that for him, and we'll give a shout-out to Brian, was it?
1: Yes.
0: Yeah. So Dave and Brian, the at-risk hosts, tune in to them on Friday nights. Must be from 9 to midnight, yeah, so... And you can check them out, too. So it was kind of nice to meet the guys.
1: Yeah.
0: Not who you would expect to host at-risk radio, but I guess people would see us and go, I wouldn't expect you to be hosting the blues program.
1: Middle-aged, the latter middle-aged, white men play blues. Actually, at this day and age, maybe they would.
0: Yeah, that might be true. But, well, we do thank you for tuning in, and this is going to go out to Dave.

That was Blind Lemon Jefferson doing Mosquito Moan from Bad Luck Blues. Of course, a remastered version of it. Took out some of the scratches from originally recorded 1929, I believe. And then we started off the show with Kansas Joe McCoy and Memphis Minnie doing When the Levee Breaks. And that was written by both of them. And that was from Queen of the Blues. And, of course, that might have been released in 1929, maybe. Anyways. But that was off of Queen of the Blues. And so started off the show with that. Now, my next one that I have lined up here is a surprise birthday celebration. And we're going to play a couple songs from this artist. Not known for doing the blues, but here's the first song.

0: And the surprise birthday artist was Waylon Jennings. And he was born on this date back in 1937. And I didn't know he did a blues album. Don Was recorded it and played bass on it. One other artist people may know is Ben Montench from The Heartbreakers. He was also on the album, too, playing the organ. And another story for those people who watched the Richie Valens movie. I can't remember what the name of that was. Yeah.
1: It'll come to us.
0: Yeah, maybe the name of the song he did, La Bamba.
1: La Bamba.
0: Yeah, and I don't remember, I remember the scene where somebody stepped away from the plane to let somebody else fly because they were sick.
1: Right.
0: That somebody was Waylon Jennings.
1: Yes, yes.
0: I didn't know that. So, so for Blue Monday, a little unusual blues artist, Waylon Jennings. And we got one more from him that he's going to do. So here's Waylon Jennings again. Whatever Happened to the Blues?

0: or oops.
1: You're on here.
0: Yeah, I'm not, but you are. So anyways, that was Waylon Jennings, Whatever Happened to the Blues, from the essential Waylon Jennings. So I'm going to tell you what happened to the blues. It has kept going. I'm going to play one more song, and because the blues keep going. And it's a kind of an answer to Whatever Happened to the Blues. Here's Taj Mahal and Keb Mo doing Junkyard Dog off their latest release, Room on the Porch.

0: All right, we are coming up on 7:30 here on Blue Monday. You've got Kent and Chris in till 11 o'clock tonight if we both make it. Maybe we'll be sleeping. We're getting past our bedtimes, maybe. I don't know.
1: You just never know. Right now, I'm feeling pretty good.
0: Yeah, so am I. Yeah, surprisingly. Yeah. Maybe we'll have to send out for coffee.
1: Or just make sure we play tunes that keep us going.
0: We'll give it a shot. So we just finished up, I guess a one-track set, which was Taj Mahal and Keb Mo from their band fondly called Taj Mo. Off their latest release was Junkyard Dog, and I believe they are going on tour, if I remember right, again this fall. I think I heard that, so it'd be worth catching. I caught them down at the Orpheum after their first album, put on a heck of a show. So we are going to do a couple promos here, and then we'll get into my first set off the playlist. And, we'll get a couple interesting things in the mix. So, Mr. Freeze?
1: All right. 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

0: 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Also, Kurt Vile and the Violators, The Dead South, I'm With Her, Valerie June, The Lowest Pair, and many more. 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
1: Okay. So we're going to kick off the next set with another birthday person, and I believe we forgot to mention it, but I think Memphis Minnie was born in June as well.
2: Oh.
1: I believe so. I have to go back and look at that, but I think that is the case. So I'm going to start off my next set with a Jackie Wilson song, which is called No Pity in the Naked City. And it's a little unique. I think it was off of a compilation album, and it has about a minute snippet of President Kennedy's civil rights address to the nation, I want to say in 62, if I'm not mistaken. So that is at the tail end of that. And the next few songs after that are going to be all songs related to the Underground Railroad, and I'll explain their meanings once we finish up the set. The B.B. King song is a very old song. Qualities, it's not great, but it is definitely listenable. So I apologize if that's a little bit scratchy. But we're going to start the next set off with one of the great entertainers of his age, Jackie Wilson.

And this nation, for all its hopes and all its boasts, will not be fully free until all its citizens are free. We preach freedom around the world, and we mean it. And we cherish our freedom here at home. But are we to say to the world, and much more importantly, to each other, that this is a land of the free, except for the Negroes, that we have no second-class citizens, except Negroes, that we have no class or caste system, no ghettos, no master race, except with respect to Negroes. Now the time has come for this nation to fulfill its promise.

0: All right. It is about 7:45. We just finished up a set that started with Jackie Wilson, which is No Pity in the Naked City. And that was followed up by a snippet from John Kennedy's speech in, I believe it was 1962. Then we went into three tracks that all have relationship to the Underground Railroad. We started with a very old B.B. King song. The album's called Gospel Blues, released in 2012. I want to say the song itself is probably late 40s would be my guess, but he did a version of Swing Low, Sweet Chariot. And I know many shows over my last few years here doing Blue Monday, I've mentioned about many historians believing blues in North America really started with the field holler. And the field holler was the way for slaves to pass messages. And very much the same for the Underground Railroad. If you heard Swing Low being sung, it meant that someone was coming in to take slaves out and to bring them north. The next song was a jazz version of Follow the Drinking Gourd from Wynton Marsalis. And same thing, that was actually a directional guide for people trying to escape north. The Big Dipper was their guide to keep them on track for heading north. So Follow the Drinking Gourd is in reference to really their way of determining direction as they were trying to get out of the south. And we finished off with Big Mama Thornton, Wade in the Water. Same thing, many rivers being crossed. It was more or less an encouragement to folks as they were trying to move north. Now, these songs also have religious basis, but for the Underground Railroad, they were all messages that had a very direct meaning for folks trying to escape slavery. So I'm going to get into the next set, but we can do a couple more promos, and then we will go ahead and delve in. I'll let you go ahead, Chris.
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So we're going to get into the next set here, and I'm going to start off with the godfather of soul, Mr. James Brown.

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1: In the process of working throughout the South and going to jail and getting beat and being in mass meetings and singing, there's one particular song that became the theme song of this movement. It is a powerful song. You can go anywhere in the world today where there is struggle, and you will find this song, and you will still see people in the streets marching and singing it. It is our gift to the world. The world people in struggle. We want to ask you to stand up and cross your right hand over left and sing with us, "We Shall Overcome."

0: It is 804, 88.9 FM, WOJB, Reserve, Wisconsin, Woodland Community Radio, coming live from beautiful La Coudre. We just finished up a set that started with James Brown, Say It Loud, I'm Black and I'm Proud. It was off the 50th anniversary collection. Went to the Queen of Soul, Aretha Franklin, doing a live version of Respect live at the Fillmore West from 1971. Ruthie Foster woke up this morning live from the Paramount Theater. It's a 2020 release. And we were listening to Woke Up This Morning. And then we finished it up off of a Smithsonian Folkways album, the Student Nonviolent Coordinating Committee Freedom Singers, along with Dorothy Cotton and Pete Seeger doing We Shall Overcome. So, Chris and I, I think, have figured out that we had the volume down on our second mic the entire first hour. So, if you are maybe hearing someone slightly in the background, thanks. That was either me at the first part or Chris at the second. So, you know, we're of course, veteran volunteer DJs, and we said it before on the air, and I would just go with it again. You get what you pay for. Sorry, folks, we messed up. You only heard one of us at a time so far, first hour, but we got 3 hours to make it up.
1: Right, it was literally amateur hour. It was a whole hour of that. So.
0: Yes, it was. And if anybody needed convincing, that's our designation, we verified. So we did good. All right, we're going to get into a couple promos. I'm going to turn over to Chris. He's got, I believe, the Staple Sisters or the Staple Singers lead off the next set.
1: Or Mavis Staples.
0: Mavis Staples, okay.
1: Or maybe just Staples. I'll just staple stuff to the microphone and, you know, we'll call it something.
0: Something. So for folks just...
1: radio.
0: Well, yeah. Maybe we can shoot them.
1: Yeah.
0: We'll get off that topic. So anyhow, for folks who are just joining us, it is Blue Monday, but we are doing both a... celebration of the Juneteenth holiday coming up this Friday, and then also a recognition of dark event in my hometown of Duluth, Minnesota. It is 106 years ago that three African-American circus workers were lynched in downtown Duluth with word-of-mouth accusations of rape, which were later found to be unfounded. And that is one of those topics that, at least when I was growing up in Duluth, never ever came up. So we are going to do a little more of some songs orientated towards that. My next set will get into some of the darker side of that history. But we're going to switch over to Chris, and we'll do a couple promos, and we'll get back to some music.
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no better, but I integrated a washateria. He would tell everybody, my grandbaby Mavis.

Well, that set was started off by Mavis Staples doing Down in Mississippi from We'll Never Turn Back, released in 2007. And then we had the Staples Singers doing Freedom Highway, and that was from Freedom Highway, the Gospel Spirit series, released back in 1991. And then the Impressions did People Get Ready, and that, of course, is a song written by Curtis Mayfield, who was born June 3rd, 1942. He did pass away in 1999. He was dubbed the Gentle Genius. So we'll be getting back to some more tunes here. Let's see. Well, we got little Jimmy King coming up here.

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1: Well, that set list started off with, let's see, where was it? Little Jimmy King, Don't Burn Down the Bridge. And that was recorded live at B.B. King's in L.A. back in 2008. Debbie Davies did Was You Blue from Love the Game from 2001. Then we had D.K. Harrell, Get These Blues Out of Me from The Right Man, released 3 years ago. And that last cut was Christone Kingfish Ingram, and it featured, of course, Buddy Guy. And the song was Fresh Out, and that was off of Kingfish, released 7 years ago. And Kent and I were talking, and we found out that he's 26 years old.
2: 27.
1: 27 years, yeah. He was 1999 he was born. January 19th, 99, and 27 years old. And he's been on the scene, it seems like, already for quite a while. Well, let's take care of some business, and then I'm going to switch over to Kent here, and he'll carry us through some more stuff.

0: Shouldn't matter.
1: 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All right, so the next set we are going to get into kind of gets into some of the dark side of the history of, you know, not only Juneteenth, but also, as we've been talking a little tonight, about the 106th anniversary of the lynching of three African-Americans in my hometown of Duluth, Minnesota. So we're going to start off the next set, actually, with an NPR story slash interview, and then we'll be getting into some Shamika Copeland right after that. But I do want to dedicate the next set to the three young men who were killed on that night back in 1920. Their names were Elias Clayton, he was 19 years old, Elmer Jackson, also either 19 or 20, and Isaac McGee. Rest in peace.
2: On her new album, Uncivil War, Shamika Copeland tells the story of what's thought to be the last slave ship to smuggle African captives to the U.S. The burnt wreck of the Clotilda was discovered just last year, deep in an Alabama river. The song Clotilda's on Fire explores its legacy, as NPR's Debbie Elliott reports.
3: More than 50 years after the slave trade was outlawed, a plantation owner in Mobile hired a ship captain to smuggle 110 kidnapped West Africans to Alabama. She's come

0: song is about embracing a part of American history that a lot of people would like to forget.
1: History's not always pretty, you know, but first you must accept it and then you have to change it.
0: When the Clotilda returned to American shores, its captives were hidden in the swamps near Mobile Bay, and the wooden schooner was scuttled upriver, set afire to hide any evidence. No one was ever held to account.
1: Slavery is something that we've been talking about culturally for a long time, and I've had many discussions about it. But what gives me goose pimples, chicken skin, is the lyric, "We're still living with her ghost."

0: See, chicken skin just saying that. Because we are. Things haven't changed. It's never been dealt with. And I just feel like it's important to bring it out. Let people know. Let people know about Clotilda. Let people know about what happened, what they did, what they tried to hide. And let them know that we're still dealing with this and we really shouldn't be in 2020.
1: The lyrics were written by Copeland's longtime manager and collaborator, John Hahn, and set to music by Will Kimbrough, who produced the album.
2: There is a bridge. She was a dirty secret, forgotten, not forgiven. We often say, I'll forgive, but I won't forget. But in this case, we say, everybody forgot, but we didn't forgive.

0: Mobile River last year, there's been new attention to the community formed by its former captives. After emancipation, they worked to buy the land and build a town. It's known as Africatown on the outskirts of Mobile. It's been in decline in recent decades. People and businesses have left. It's hemmed in by a paper mill, chemical plants, and oil storage tanks. The Clotilda Descendants Association is trying to revitalize the area and develop a museum to house artifacts and tell the story of the Clotilda. Kimbro, who is from Mobile, wanted to take their story beyond local folklore.
1: It's a powerful story, and I like that it is an angry song about injustice, but a celebration of how resilient people can be.

0: says Kimbrough, is Jason Isbell.
1: You know, it's smoking guitar. And I love that we have the Queen of the Blues singing about the last slave ship bringing African people to be enslaved in America, with two Alabama boys playing behind her.
0: For his part, alt country star Jason Isbell says the song comes at the right time as the nation confronts the meaning of social justice.
2: I think we're going to have to figure out how to all get on the same page, because some people still deny the fact that systemic racism exists, and that's beyond me. I don't understand how you can look around and deny that we're still feeling the effects of slavery.
0: Clotilda is Burning is the opening song on Shamika Copeland's new album, Uncivil War. The title track also speaks to today's climate.
3: You know, being angry doesn't do us any justice. I've learned that. You know, I spent my time being angry and pissed off and mad about it. But at the end of the day, that doesn't help anything. So if you can have something to help bring people together and make people think, remind us who we are.
0: Copeland says she clings to the hope that America can do better. Debbie Elliott, NPR News.

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0: It is coming up on 10 after 9. You are tuned in to Blue Monday on WOJB. Chris Fries is here with me, and we are doing kind of a celebration of Juneteenth coming up this Friday. And then I'm also recognizing that today is the 106th anniversary of the lynching of three African-Americans on the streets, downtown streets, as a matter of fact, in my hometown, Duluth, Minnesota. We started off with an NPR story regarding Clotilda's on Fire, which is a track by Shamika Copeland, and we followed it up with that track. Then we went to me, maybe the greatest protest song ever from jazz legend Billie Holiday, the great Lady Day doing Strange Fruit. Did two other jazz legends, John Coltrane and Nina Simone, and the songs are kind of linked together. So we first did Alabama by John Coltrane, and then we did Mississippi Goddamn, a very powerful song by the great Nina Simone. So I remember a while back, and I believe it was on American Masters, Nina Simone was talking about the assassination of Medgar Evers and how anguished and just livid she was, not to mention just saddened. And then I believe it was only like 2 or 3 months later, you had in Montgomery, Alabama, the bombing of the 16th Street Baptist Church that killed four young black girls. I think all of them were younger than 10. And that led to both Alabama. Sorry.
1: And Mississippi, I believe.
0: It did, yeah. So, the last song was Bob Dylan. And that was his response to James Meredith and the attempt to integrate Ole Miss. And if you've ever watched the newsreels, you will not see any more hateful event than watching those people try to keep one black man out of a college. So, with that, I apologize. I turn it over to Chris.

WOJB Reserve Wisconsin, listener-supported community radio from Lakota Ray. And this is Blue Monday, and we appreciate you tuning in to what is an emotional show. So I'm going to change it up here a little bit, and I got a blues song I'm going to play. This was the Andy T Band that featured Alabama Mike and special guest Nick Nixon and Anson Funderburg. And the Nick Nixon Band was formed about 2011. And they were nominated for 3 Blues Music Awards and 4 Blues Blast Awards, and they toured the USA and Europe. And you know, I can't tell you how I got this CD, but I believe I bought it at a secondhand store. And so we're gonna play it, maybe a couple tunes from that, but at least I got one lined up here. And so we'll get going with it.

0: And that was Bonnie Raitt, Two Lives, from Sweet Forgiveness, of course remastered, released back in 1977. And then we did the Andy T Band, Where Did Our Love Go Wrong? And that featured Alabama Mike and Anson Thunderbird from Double Strikes, released in 2017. Liz Mandeville Greeson did Johnny and Me from Back in Love Again, released in 2001. And we started that set off with another song from the Andy T Band and the Double Strike CD, Sad Times. And that featured Alabama Mike again. And before we get into the weather, we're going to take care of some business here. Yeah.
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0: Well, it's 9:32 Central Daylight Time here. Let's take a look at some temperatures from out of the area and local ones, and then we'll get to the local weather forecast. And let's see, my hometown of Marquette, Michigan is 57, and it looks like they're getting some rain. And then in Brampton, it's 62 and clear. Stevens Point is fair and 65. Shell Lake, it looks like they're getting some rain and it's 60 degrees. Park Falls is partly cloudy and 59, and it's mostly cloudy and 68 in Rice Lake. Currently here at the WOJB radio station, it is 62 degrees. And at the Sawyer County Airport, it is partly cloudy and 63 degrees. So tonight, they're saying a chance of showers and thunderstorms. Otherwise, mostly cloudy, low around 50. They're saying about a 40% chance. And then tomorrow, Tuesday, a chance of showers before 10 a.m. And then a chance of showers between 10 and 1 p.m., and then gradually becoming mostly sunny with a high near 70. Tuesday night, 30% chance of showers, down to 48. And then Wednesday, they are saying showers with thunderstorms also possible. And they are saying it's a 100% chance of precipitation. So if you want to go out to those betting lines where you can, the prediction markets, you can bet that it's going to rain or not rain and see if you're...
1: At 100%.
0: Right. Well, you never know. You bet against, I guess.
1: Well, no, we could go this way. Right. We could have just 2 minutes ago bet that it was raining and rumbling at the station. We would have won big money because it's raining and rumbling.
0: Oh, it is out there.
1: Yeah.
0: Oh, yeah. Well, those guys, I stuck my head out there earlier, and there were some people. They had a drum circle going underneath the pavilion there. They must be practicing for.
1: Sounds like they called a night when I walked.
0: Yeah, okay.
1: Unless that was the rumbling. Maybe that was it.
0: Yeah, there you go. Well, anyways, now that we've done the weather there, I'm going to play a song here before I turn it over to Kent here for another segment from him. And since it's summertime, picnic time, you know, I thought, well, let's play some Fantastic Negrito Plastic Hamburgers.
2: Oh, automatic weapon. Automatic.

All right, it is coming up on 20 to 10 on Blue Monday. You have Kent and Chris here till 11, and we just finished up a artist that I am not familiar with, but I want to get familiar with, Fantastic Negrito. Plastic Hamburgers was a song. It was off of a 2018 release, Please Don't Be Dead, and we were playing

0: All right, we are just about at 10 o'clock, hour left to go on Blue Monday. We just finished up a set. We started off with Aretha Franklin doing Think, and that was off of Aretha's Gold from 1969. My personal favorite B.B. King song, Why I Sing the Blues, and that was from 1969. And we had another Shamika Copeland track, Ghetto Child. That was off of one of her first albums, Turn Up the Heat, which was 1998. And then we finished it off with Sam Cooke, A Change Is Gonna Come. So we got about an hour left of some music. We're going to do a couple more promos here and let Chris take over for another set.
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0: My mother keep on telling me, leave that gal alone. I'm kidding, but
1: she said to be out of your mind.
0: Now she said, son, she was bad when you were around, but mama was good putting down what I did. Sure, I'm got to go back out. You don't call her one more once.

Entertainment. Thank you, Seth. Seth Mason from X13. Thank all you guys for waiting around for 13 years so we can do it one more time. Thank you very much.

And that was Savoy Brown doing Limousine Boogie, Hey Hey Mama, from Make Me Sweat, released back in 1998. And another 1998 release was the Siegel Schwal Band doing I Got My Mojo Working, and that was from the Siegel Schwal Reunion Concert. And I understand just this past Friday night, maybe Saturday, yeah, I think it was Friday night, Corky Siegel and, I can't remember, Randy Sabin played, and I heard they did a really good show at the park. And we started that little set off with Muddy Waters, Johnny Winter, and James Cotton doing Caledonia from Breaking It Up and Breaking It Down, released back in 2007. I'm sure that was a re-release. But that was a short little set there. And then next what I got lined up is I wanted to do one of the bands is going to be at the Blue Ox, the Marcus King Band. So we're going to do a song of theirs here. No Room for Blue.

0: All right, we are coming up on 10:30, another 32 minutes left of Blue Monday. We just finished up a set of Chris is tracks tonight, and he did, first off, a band that will be, are they headlining one of the nights, Marcus King Band?
1: I don't know for sure.
0: Okay.
1: I wouldn't doubt it because they're,
0: it's been pretty big.
1: Yeah.
0: Yeah, I stuff I've heard from them, I've really enjoyed. So we did No Room for Blue, and that was off of Darling Blue, which was released just last year. And then we did a album that I'm not familiar with, really, I guess. The name's kind of familiar, but it's Cyril Davies and his Rhythm and Blue All-Stars. And it did a duet of Preaching the Blues and Sweet Mary from 1963. And for some reason, the name rings a bell, but I couldn't place them. And I saw the photograph on YouTube as the song was going, and I didn't recognize them either, but it was a good track. So we're going to get in a couple more promos. I owe a listener from Spice of Life a couple Sundays ago a Stevie Ray Vaughan song, so I'm going to fit that in here once we get in the promos. And then I've got some June birthday artists lined up as well. We'll see how many we can fit in there and close out the night. And then it should be, I assume, Beale Street Caravan at 11 o'clock tonight. So another excellent show coming up. We'll get into a couple promos, and then we'll get back to the music.
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baby doo. It howling so lonesome now. Lord, it ain't gonna howl no more. It's fun and it lightin', baby, and the wind begin to blow. And the wind begin to blow. Lord, my baby told me this morning, now.

brown town and stiff lick, baby, now. 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Well, now you're looking, little Maddie, baby. Do you think that's right?

0: Okay, we are down to the last 6 minutes of Blue Monday. We want to thank you for tuning in tonight. We just finished up with a set that started with Stevie Ray Vaughan and Double Trouble, doing off of Stevie Ray's last album, In Step, Riviera Paradise. We went to a band that Chris tuned me into for a June birthday of Kenny Wayne Shepherd. He collaborated with Stephen Stills on a band called The Rides, and they did a cover of Little Walter's My Babe off of Pierced Arrow back in 2016. Also, June birthdays include Howling Wolf. We did the title track from Change My Way in 1975. Skip James, Hard Time Killing Floor Blues. That was off of The Very Best Of in 2009. I would guess the song was probably early 40s. And then we did a gentleman that I had to see solo on a few occasions back at the Bayfront Blues Festivals. Never was disappointed. David Honeyboy Edwards doing Wind Howling Blues. And that was off of the Alan Lomax collection, The Land Where the Blues Began, back in 2002. I would guess the song was probably mid-1940s. We're going to close out Blue Monday with Big Bill Brunzi, and he is also a June birthday, and we'll have Key to the Highway fired up as we move into Beale Street Caravan here at 11 o'clock in just about 5 minutes. We got a couple last promos to run through, and then we will get into Big Bill Brunzi, and we will wish you a good night from there. 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
1: 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And thanks for tuning in to Blue Monday. Appreciate it very much. Hope you have a good night.
0: Yes, indeed. Take care, everybody.
1: Hello to all those Youper listeners, too.
0: All the U-peers. I'll call them U-peers.
1: somebody from Duluth would do that.
0: Yes, they would. Have a good night, everybody.

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1: Who says vaping is better for the environment? The number of vaping devices sold annually in the U.S., if lined up, would stretch over 7,000 miles. This has led to a large amount of toxic waste from disposable vapes and pods going into landfills. 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

0: Hi, I'm your co-host, Pat Mitchell-Worley.
1: And I'm Jared J.B. Boyd.
0: This week on Beale Street Caravan, we're hanging with blues rocker Jared James Nichols. Also, we'll have the Dirty Streets. That's all at Growlers in Memphis. Coming up right now on Beale Street Caravan.

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0: This week on The Caravan, we're spending a little quality time with a rock and blues guitarist who packs quite an impressive pedigree.
1: That's right. His name is Jared James Nicholson. While he counts names like Albert King, Freddie King, B.B. King, the Three Kings, among his influences, he packs a powerful dose of classic and hard rock to layer on top of his bluesy foundation.
0: You know, Pat, that's quite a lot of kings to keep in mind. Lucky for us all, Nichols does a solid job of holding them all in balance when he performs.
1: Now, as a thought experiment, if you were to plot Nichols' influences geographically along a map, you might surmise that he hailed from somewhere south of the Mason-Dixon line.
0: Right. I suppose he's from where? Somewhere on the periphery of the Deep South? I'd say St. Louis, Austin, Texas, maybe.
1: Try Wisconsin.
0: Goodness. All right, then. I was way off, but I like what I'm hearing, so keep going.
1: Gladly. Nichols actually got his start playing guitar as a teenager, building his own fingerstyle repertoire, and as a lefty.
0: As a youngin, Nichols looked to the likes of Jeff Beck and Derek Trucks to hone his ability to play the notes by tickling the strings with his digits. He says the fingerstyle gave him a more intimate connection with his instrument.
1: With such a detailed set of mechanics at play, it's no wonder that a large talking point regarding Nichols' most recent album is an arm injury that sidelined him for a while and threatened his career.
0: In what many would call a freak accident, Nichols broke his arm while handling a road case back in 2021. The ordeal led to a surgery that left him with a metal plate and 16 screws in his arm. Despite the long road to recovery, Nichols powered ahead.
1: Blues power. In fact, it's a special element he's branded as a driving force in his music. In 2023, he's back with a brand new self-titled album.
0: We'll take a break from hearing about him to listen to him. Here's Jared James Nichols live on Bill Street Caravan.
2: This one's called Hardwired.

0: So where are you from originally? What's home base for Jerry James Nichols?
1: Home base now is Nashville. So pretty close to here.
0: Up the road.
1: Yeah, just up the road.
0: Yes, sir.
1: But originally, I grew up in Wisconsin. And it was like right near the border of Wisconsin and Illinois. So I got my first taste of music and the blues at an early age, man. There was a lot of people playing that music around there.
0: Nice. So as I mentioned to you earlier, I've been following you on Instagram for years.
1: Just oh, my goodness.
0: I play guitar as well. So, of course, we all come across each other's radar. Mm-hmm. And you instantly got the follow from me, man.
1: Thanks, man.
0: A shredder, but more than that, man, the passion for the music and the passion for the guitar.
1: Absolutely.
0: Which I try to share with you.
1: Yeah, of course.
0: Where did you get your start on guitar, and why are you so passionate about it?
1: I'm so passionate about it because when I pick up the guitar, probably like you and a lot of other players, everything else in my life just kind of like all the stress, all the worries, whatever, it just kind of falls to the wayside, and I'm just purely like, I don't know, I'm put in a trance by the guitar.
0: Yes, sir. Yes, sir.
1: I connect with it like on an emotional level. I find a hard time expressing myself in certain ways, but I can do it through the guitar. I started playing when I was like 15, and immediately I found that like it was my artistic tool of expression.
0: Yes,
1: and really when I started to play, I found the players that channeled their emotions through it, and I could hear that. Everyone from Hendrix to even not guitar players, you know, Miles Davis and all the blues guys, and that's really where it stemmed from.
0: Yes, sir.
1: Yes, yeah.
0: Sir. Beautiful, man. So much so, I tell you, I've seen one particular story on Instagram. You've got a guitar that's going through this repair journey.
1: Yeah, it's in the club.
0: Oh, are you going to play it tonight?
1: Yeah, and you're going to play it too.
0: No, no, sir. Can you tell us a little bit about this
1: guitar? Yeah, sure.
0: Why is this guitar so special?
1: So this guitar is really special. This was given to me as a gift from a now friend. It's one of the first Les Pauls ever. It was in a tornado in his hometown. And the only thing that was left, the neck was broken off, but everything else was there. And it was basically left for dead. And it's so special because not only is it one of the first Les Pauls ever, it has just such a history and it's such a great instrument. So the fact that it survived a tornado and now it's touring again all over the world, and it sounds so good. So I named it Dorothy.
0: Oh, Dorothy.
1: Yeah, man, like the Wizard of Oz.
0: Yes, sir. Well, you know, this town, we're fond of guitarists who name their guitars.
1: Uh-huh, right? I know it.
0: So that's sweet, man. So how would you describe your music and your musical style?
1: I would say that my music and musical style, it's raw. It's very much not so compromised by one genre or the other. It's drenched in blues, but it's also, it's me growing up hearing the sounds that I heard. You know, I was born in 1989, so I can't pretend I was born in 1949.
0: Right.
1: So there's a lot of different influence, but it all comes from the same place. It's very emotional. It's very raw. It's real. It's electric, you know, and it's it stems from the blues, but it goes wherever it takes me.
0: I definitely heard you on that, man.
1: Yeah.
0: You're about to release another single, correct?
1: Yeah. Mm-hmm.
0: Is this already released album, or is there a new album coming out?
1: There's a new album coming out. New album coming out at the beginning of the year.
0: Sweet.
1: Finally, I've been holding these songs for what feels like forever.
0: Nice.
1: So we have a single coming out on the 26th of October, and the record comes out in January.
0: Gotcha.
1: And we're going to play a bunch of songs tonight.
0: Can't wait to hear, man.
1: Thanks, man.
0: What's the name of the album coming out again?
1: Self-titled. I've had the past two albums I've named, Old Glory and the Wild Revival and Black Magic, but this album I was able to work on, and I feel like I found my sound and I found the vein. And I said, you know what? This one's just going to be self-titled. This is Jerry James Nichols.
0: Sweet. What can we expect out of this single coming out?
1: Oh, the single.
0: Yes, sir.
1: It's From a Whisper to a Scream. It has a lot of different kind of emotions in it, you know. There's even parts where I've never had on a record where it's just the guitar and the vocal. There's a big old solo. It's got, I feel like it has all the shades of everything I'm trying to say musically. So it's pretty cool.
0: Oh, man, I know. It sounds like you're already proud of it, man.
1: I'm pumped.
0: And whenever you have an artist that's already excited about the music, man, oh, man, you already know it's going to be classic.
1: Thanks, man.
0: So is this your first time to Memphis?
1: No, it's not. I've actually been to Memphis a few times. The first time I came down here was when I was like 18 for the IBC.
0: Yes, sir.
1: I was like in the young... I can't remember what it's called.
0: Yeah, that would make sense.
1: But I did that.
0: That would make sense.
1: I only been playing for a few years, and I came to Memphis, and I loved it.
0: Yeah, you started 15. Great.
1: Yeah.
0: So that's only 3. Wow.
1: Uh-huh. And then I'm trying to think. I went to Gibson. There was a jam here at the Gibson factory during that same time. I've only been to Memphis a few times, but every time I come, I love it.
0: Love it. Now you're here blazing one of the most beloved stages in the city here.
1: Yeah, I heard this is Elvis's old Taekwondo gym.
0: Yes, sir.
1: That's so funny.
0: So much mojo.
1: Yeah, we got some mojo in the dojo.
0: Well, we definitely got mojo with you in the building, man.
1: Yeah, man.
0: Can't wait to hear the set. What do you plan on doing besides spending time on the stage here in Memphis? Are you going to try out any of our food, our barbecue? Anything?
1: Already did. I went to the commissary barbecue.
0: Oh, you straight to the source.
1: Yeah, I went there with a friend.
0: Nice.
1: Of course, I walked and I went down to Beale Street. I hung out at Stacks all day yesterday. What else did I do? Well, I feel like I went to Central yesterday, got some barbecue there. I feel like I gained like 5 pounds since I've been here. I love it.
0: Beautiful, man. Beautiful.
1: Best food ever.
0: Hey, last question, and this is, I noticed that you are also a Gibson brand ambassador.
1: Yeah, man.
0: Is that, I mean, as a guitar player, I mean, Gibson is one of the most beloved brands, one of the most instantly recognizable icons of a guitar instrument. Here you are being a brand ambassador for them. How does that make you feel on your guitar journey, and where do you want to go with that?
1: It's crazy. It's crazy. I never dreamed that far. I, as a fan of just guitar music, Gibson guitars, I've always idolized them. All my heroes play Gibsons. Everyone from BB, Albert, Freddie. So for me, it's an honor, but also it's like I carry it really. I try and wave the flag, you know. And it's a dream come true to work with such an iconic company that makes the best guitars in the world. And I always know, like, it sounds funny, but I travel all over the world to play, and I always have a Gibson hung on my shoulder. And it's like, it kind of feels like home.
0: Well, Jared, man, I won't take up any more time.
1: Thanks, man.
0: We thank you so much. We can't wait to have you on the program. And
1: thank you so much,
0: man. We're going to be turning it up to 11.
1: Let's go.
0: All right. Take care, Jared. Have a great set.
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1: That was Jared James Nichols live on Beale Street Caravan. 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

0: That was Jared James Nichols live on Bill Street Caravan. I guess this show is all about guitar and tone.
1: That's right. We're switching gears as Jared was hanging out with the Dirty Streets at Growlers for their CD release party.
0: JB, I think that I've told you before that I remember going to the Dirty Streets first show, and I sat there going, how can these guys be so young and sound like a classic rock band? I mean, it was big and it was intricate, but they had this humble pie kind of, you know, sound to them. And I was just like, wait a minute, they look like they're 19, 20 years old. But they did it, and that sound has continued to get even deeper into the classic realm of rock music.
1: And now today, I mean, they're one of the most mature, electrifying groups in town. So I'm excited to hear where they are on this journey. We can check in with them now.
0: Yeah, let's go hear some more from the Dirty Streets at Growlers, live on Bill Street Caravan.

0: Thank y'all, man.
1: We're sitting here with Justin Tolan, frontman of Dirty Streets. Tonight, they're celebrating the release of their new album, correct?
2: Yep.
1: Can we get the name of that album?
2: Who's Gonna Love You?
1: Who's Gonna Love You? That's the question of the year.
2: Yeah.
1: Where does the title come from and why'd you pick it?
2: Man, so the title of the record just comes from the song, Who's Gonna Love You, which was something I wrote about being on tour and being away from your loved ones and stuff.
1: Sweet.
2: It's pretty self-explanatory, but once I wrote the song, I realized a lot of the songs on the album sort of encompass the same feel as that song. There were a lot of them were about longing and being lonely and being away. And usually that's how I choose the album title. I'll just choose the title track that sort of idealistically encompasses everything on the record.
1: Sweet,
2: so,
1: sweet.
2: Yeah.
1: So what does this represent for Dirty Streets and the growth of you guys' career?
2: In a huge way, it was like kind of a departure. We did a lot of new, different type of stuff. We've traditionally been sort of a heavy blues rock band from the beginning. And I got to say, like, every album has probably got one or two kind of quiet, more low-key songs. This one has almost half the album is a different type of song. So, you know, as you go through the album, you'll get a lot of textures. There's stuff in there that's really classic Dirty Streets, you know, more the sound that we've been developing for a decade or whatever. But there's a lot of stuff. We pushed ourselves a lot in a different way. We worked with a producer, which we'd never done before, named Matt Rossbang.
1: The writing for these songs, was it mostly done prior to the studio days, or did you do a lot of writing after getting with Matt, hooking up with him, and getting in the studio?
2: It's both. It's like the way every album happens for us now is you write all these songs, and I'll take them to the band. We'll kind of work on them, but we don't usually finish them until we're about to go in the studio. And then right at the last minute, I'll always write like five more and get rid of five. You know, it's like once you get in that role of writing, the creativity starts flowing. And it's, you know, it's almost like right before the album, you'll almost write a whole new album. It happens every time.
1: A band such as yours, that hard blues rock sound, that electric energy that you guys convey on the stage every time I've seen you play. How difficult, if difficult at all, is it to capture that energy on the record?
2: I think that's been the hardest thing for us. Our first two albums, I remember people coming to see us, maybe first three albums, and people would be like, man, I heard your album online, or, you know, I got a copy of your album. I love it, but it doesn't do you guys any justice. People would say that all the time. So, you know, we were at this point three albums into it. I'm trying to think, what are we doing wrong? Yeah. You know, our first two albums were recorded entirely live. We didn't do any overdubbing. It was just like we went in a room and recorded them. So I thought, you know, we must be capturing that live energy. But what it was lacking is just proper production and someone who understands how to make your band sound as big as it does live. Because, you know, live is different than on record.
1: Are you on tour right now? Are you kicking off a tour? Are you at the end of a tour?
2: We just got done with a tour in the summer. We did a, like, 27 cities or something.
1: Wow.
2: That was great. That was the first big tour we've done back since the pandemic. And right before 2020, we were in the middle of a tour that got canceled in March of 2020, and we came back. And I think in 2019, we did like over 100 shows. So we were really kind of starting to pick up a little bit. And now we're about to be back on the road again. We just found out that we're going to Europe in April. So that'll be a big tour. And I think we're going to go back out to the East Coast in December and probably do some more Southeast dates and go back out west in the springtime. So yeah, it's lining up.
1: Man, that's good. You guys are busy and it's well-deserved. You got a huge sound that we love at Bill Street Caravan. You've been
2: thank
1: on the
2: you,
1: show
2: man.
1: Before. I personally love you, man. You know that. We've
2: that's
1: talked
2: awesome.
1: Before.
2: Yeah, thank you.

0: One or two more questions, if you don't mind. I'd like to rewind the clock a little bit, man.
1: Okay.
0: Where did the idea for Dirty Streets come from? Who put the band together, and how'd you guys come together?
2: So it came together really through me and Thomas, our bass player, meeting years and years ago, probably back in, before we even played together, we met in 2006. And I, at the time, was playing in some other bands, but there were nothing like Dirty Streets. But I'd been wanting to start a band that was basically just a blues-based band in some way. That's all I cared about. I wanted something that had groove and was blues-based. You know, just kind of based on a lot of the things I liked, which were old-school rock and roll things. You know, I loved, at the time, what I was jamming all the time was like James Brown, and I was jamming CCR, and I was listening to R.L. Burnside, and all this stuff. It doesn't really seem like it goes together, but I could see, like, oh, this could all go together in one kind of thing that grooves in a certain way.
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0: 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We love you.
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Guitarist Corey Wong has played on every Wolf Peck album since 2013. He's also a part of that spin-off supergroup, the Fearless Flyers, and in 2020 alone, he released multiple albums, including the Live in Amsterdam with the Metropole Orchestra and an album with the Grammy-nominated John Batiste. That's Blame It on the Moon, featuring the Magic City Hippies, from Wong's latest album, Lost in the Wonder, today on the Mainstream. I'm thankful you're well. Hait gwa, aga jeng gwa, gat ni goyo, tiyo wenza gwego, nang gan wani sa date. I also hope there are good minds everywhere today. We need all the good vibes we can get, and music is a great free pick-me-up, especially if you're tuned in to your favorite AM/FM station. It is just one of the things that I absolutely love and cherish about local community radio. In fact, I love putting the community back into community radio, so feel free to reach out to me with some details as to how we can stay in touch and have some audio fun together. But the real reason we're here is for some unforgettable music, and we'll be listening to tracks from The Hallucination, one of which they teamed up with Northern Cree for. Later on is acclaimed jazz singer Kurt Elling and Charlie Hunter with their take on a Thunderbirds classic. We'll also be enjoying music from Tia Wood, Monkey Man, and a whole lot more. In the first block is this one from Vienna, Vienna, taking some cues from David Bowie, particularly in relation to the theatrics. Enjoy Vienna, Vienna's Molly from the

Manson and Company. That's Garbage with one of their more recent singles, Hold, today on the Mainstream. We also heard the Hello Crows with Come Back to Me, and it was Vienna Vienna's Molly that got us into that set. If you're just now joining or find that you'll have to step away from listening, always get comp back up a number of different ways, including mainstreamradio.net. I do keep the digital archive up to date there, but there are a lot of other new features, including some collaborations with some great organizations, both locally and nationally. And I always want to extend that invitation to you as well. If you think we can have some audio fun together, well, let's get to talking. Go check out more information about all things Turtle Island Tunes, Full Moon Radio, the parent company of the Mainstream, Gyno, and the Soikot Wadeno Tot. The Full Moon Radio itself. Before the hour's up, PJ Vegas, and looking ahead into the second half, Mohawk artist Tom Wilson, one from Leela Gilde, and a whole lot more. Helping to wind down the first half is the lead single from Monkey Man's 2025 album, What About Love? It features vocalist Bob Daney, and the track right now is Hambalela. Turn it up and sing along and enjoy these great African grooves.

We're at the halfway point of this hour's broadcast on the mainstream, and if you're just now joining, pull up a chair. Stick around for a little while. We are at the halfway point. It's going to be over before you know it. But one thing that I can promise is that there's a whole lot more great music ahead for us to enjoy. A shout out to friends of the show dialed in the KCUW 104.3 FM in and around Pendleton, Oregon. And again, if you do have to step away from listening on your favorite local airwaves, check out this and a whole lot more at nv1.org. Walter Wolfman Washington, bringing the funk before this block is up. We're going to kick off this set with one of the most decorated jazz vocalists alive. Kurt Elling has 15 Grammy nominations with 2 Grammy Award wins. He also has a 14-year streak as the Downbeat Critics Poll Male Vocalist of the Year. With multiple wins in the Jazz Times Readers Poll, it's not hard to see why he's considered one of the top male jazz vocalists of our generation. Turn it up with this track, also featuring Charlie Hunter and Nate Smith. It's their take on the Isaac Hayes original, Wrap It Up, found on the Guilty Pleasure album. You're listening to the mainstream. Also, I don't know, Jates. You ought to sing along.

The title track of Tom Wilson's We Live in Dreams EP on the mainstream. We also heard the late great Walter Wolfman Washington's Funk is in the House from the Take Me to the River New Orleans documentary soundtrack. And again, it was Kurt Elling, Charlie Hunter, and Nate Smith's take on the iconic Wrap It Up. Well, I am getting ready to wrap it up here, and before I do get out of the studio, I want to thank you so much for spending some of your precious time with me. It means the world that we have this time together, and you're always welcome to check your local listings for the next time we can soiree here on your new favorite AM FM show. And if you just can't wait, and who can blame you, head on over to mainstreamradio.net or nv1.org. 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

can put all of the offerings from the network on your smartphone or tablet. So, again, be sure to check out nv1.org for more information. In the final block is one from Leela Gilday, but not before this artist who has been nominated again, this time at the 2026 Juno Awards, for this song right here. Enjoy Sage My Soul, and don't go anywhere. There's a lot more great music in the remainder of our time together on the mainstream.

Peace and blessings. 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

A peek into Arlo Parks' newest and most excellent album, Ambiguous Desire. It's heaven as we get into this musical listening ship for the hour today on the mainstream. Of course, I said ship with a P. I just don't enunciate that well. I'm Brett Mabey. I'm excited for you to be joining me for this hour of listening. If you're tuning in for the first time today, stick around as we'll be listening to music from the likes of Deep Sea Diver, one of Sub Pop's most prestigious acts. We'll also be hearing from the new Pornographers, Car 287, Whitney Tai, Yukimi, and in this block alone, BDI, but not before, James Bay. Now, a fun little story is that he learned guitar because of a broken string, which is a really interesting way to get into the guitar. He was in a music shop, heard the sound of someone breaking a string on the guitar, and that sound fascinated him so much he begged for a guitar, and well, it changed his life. A really interesting way to get into music again. It's also worth pointing out that he studied at the same music school as Adele, specifically the British and Irish Modern Music Institute in Brighton, England, that also produced the likes of George Ezra and Tom O'Dell. Right now, featuring Sheryl Crow,

from Wampum's album Spirit. That's Back and Forth, closing out that first set during this hour on a new favorite show. We also heard Liam Gallagher's band Beady Eye with Wigwam from the Different Gear Still Speeding album. And again, it was James Bay and Sheryl Crow with their duet You and Me Time, originally released in 2024 and a staple in the rotation. If you're just now joining or tuned in for the first time, you're listening to The Mainstream. I'm your host, Brett Mabee, and we still have a lot of music to enjoy together today. A track from Shadow Show before this block is through. Looking ahead, the UK-based soul pop band Velvet Moon, Car 287, and a whole lot more. We're going to hear a band signed to Sub Pop in 2024, which became a full-circle Seattle moment for the DIY band Deep Sea Diver. Their first release for the iconic label was the Billboard Heart album, and this is the title track for us to enjoy here on your new favorite show. As well. Give a good ear, sing along, and have some fun on The Mainstream. My-

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right, as we're at the halfway point of this hour's broadcast, a shout out to a few friends of the show dialed into 90.3 KNBA FM in and around Anchorage, Alaska. 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Before this hour is through, I'll also have some details as to how you can submit music for consideration in the rotation. In the meantime, a set of some great rock and roll, including one from the New Pornographers and this one from Gabriels. Enjoy Love and Hate in a Different Time from the Angels and Queens Deluxe Edition, and I'll be back with you before you know it today on the Mainstream.

0: my good friends in Car 287 with ideas of a good life, bringing that block and ultimately my time with you to an end on the mainstream. Now, while I'm stepping out of the studio, I still have a little bit more great music to bring you before the hour is officially up, so don't touch that dial. In that set, we also heard the new Pornographers' Votive and Gabriel's Love and Hate in a Different Time. Thanks for joining me today. Let's do this again sooner than later. As always, check your local listings for the next time you can dial in on the AM/FM frequencies. 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You don't need a big multi-million-dollar studio. You just need a discerning ear and a little bit of know-how to mix and master it to really make your song sparkle. 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In this final block, my good friends Jaylee Wolf and Whitney Tye. American Wasteland is officially out now. I've seen a beautiful vinyl edition, which I will be picking up my own self. Enjoy this great track.
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0: Named Native American Artist of the Year by the Oklahoma Music Awards and honored as Northeast Kansas's Remarkable Woman of the Year in 2024, there's just nobody out there quite like Cherokee musician Lisa LaRue. In addition to her rockin' and rollin', she's also created one of the only Cherokee language children's music collections as well. So, from Remaitre Nation's new album, The Red Dress, it's nothing new since 1492, helping us to get into this musical hour together on the mainstream. I'm Brett Mabee, and as I do 7 days a week, 3 hours a day, I'm coming to you from the Allegheny Territory of the Seneca Nation, a beautiful place with rolling hills and the beautiful river of the Ohio. That's where the territory gets its name from as well. And as I take a look at the hour ahead, songs from Destroyer, also Julian Baker and Calvin Lauber, a recent addition from District 5, and we're going to get back into this block on somewhat of a folksy note with Alexa Dawson and Pete Yorn. He's been at it well over 25 years now. His 11th album, The Hard Way, came out summer of 2024. From that release, it's Real Good Love that I leave you with as we part ways just for a second here on the mainstream.
1: Sometimes we get high, sometimes we get low.

From Citizen Potawatomi's singer Alexa Dawson's Music is Medicine. It's glad we came here on the mainstream, and I'm glad we're coming together again right now. We also heard Snow Patrol's All In. It was Pete Yorn's Real Good Love from his latest album, The Hard Way, that kicked off the set. If you're just joining, get caught back up at mainstreamradio.net or nv1.org, the official website for Native Voice One, Native American Radio Network. And the word around the water drum is that there's a whole lot of digital fun coming to the network soon, so stay tuned for more details. Destroyer and Fiverr, before this hour is through. We'll also be hearing from Anishinaabe singer Graham Jones. More immediately is this one from Sophia Valdez. It's Already Yours on the mainstream. Turn it up and sing along.

I know every time I say I'm going to keep it short and sweet, I end up going on for a really long time, but I promise to keep it short and sweet. We're at the halfway point of this hour's broadcast to the mainstream. Before going any further, greetings to all my friends tuned in on the mainstreamradio.net website. I don't give you enough love there, and I see you. And again, I appreciate all the messages. You telling me how much you enjoy the show really means the world, and I hope to keep doing this for a long, long time. So again, it's good to have you here, friends. Before the hour is through, Joe Bonamassa and Larkin Poe from an album that celebrates the life and times of B.B. King, released as a tribute for his 100th birthday. There are a number of great takes on B.B. King classics, and you're going to hear one from Joe Bonamassa and Larkin Poe. In this block, we'll also be hearing Juliana Riolino, Uncle Ben's Remedy, a band from my neck of the woods, and who's getting ready to record at the legendary Tarbox Road Studios with legendary producer Dave Fridman. So, really cool stuff happening with the band. Also, is this one from longtime collaborators. In fact, they kind of grew up together. Julian Baker and Calvin Lauber, based out of Memphis. It's Get Me Away From Here, I'm Dying. Also featuring Soak and Quinn Christofferson today on the mainstream.

crowd favorite at festivals everywhere in the Northeast in particular. That's a band from my neck of the woods, Uncle Ben's Remedy, from their latest album, Saturday Night Swindle, and Never Get Caught. Again, they're getting ready to release a new album in 2026. It's being recorded as we speak, and I'm anxiously awaiting to get new songs from them onto the air. We also heard Graham Jones, It's a Cold, Cold Place, Juliana Riolino, and Julian Baker and Calvin Lauber. Join me again sooner than later. 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Box 252, Salamanca, New York, 14779. In the final block, Mohawk singer-songwriter and label head Jace Martin, one from Miley Cyrus, Joe Bonamassa, and Larkin Poe, and this one from District 5, the Zurich-based avant jazz post-genre quartet known for their math rock and film score atmospherics. It's Place Your Bet that I leave you with today on the mainstream. Turn it up and sing along and have some fun.

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Guitarist Corey Wong has played on every Wolf Peck album since 2013. He's also a part of that spin-off supergroup, the Fearless Flyers, and in 2020 alone, he released multiple albums, including the Live in Amsterdam with the Metropole Orchestra and an album with the Grammy-nominated John Batiste. That's Blame It on the Moon, featuring the Magic City Hippies, from Wong's latest album, Lost in the Wonder, today on the Mainstream. Now always scan a gaguego. I'm thankful you're well. Hait gua, aga jang gua, got ni goyo, tiyo wenza guego, nangang wanisa date. I also hope there are good minds everywhere today. We need all the good vibes we can get, and music is a great free pick-me-up, especially if you're tuned in to your favorite AM/FM station. It is just one of the things that I absolutely love and cherish about local community radio. In fact, I love putting the community back into community radio, so feel free to reach out to me with some details as to how we can stay in touch and have some audio fun together. But the real reason we're here is for some unforgettable music, and we'll be listening to tracks from The Hallucination, one of which they teamed up with Northern Cree for. Later on is acclaimed jazz singer Kurt Elling and Charlie Hunter with their take on a Thunderbirds classic. We'll also be enjoying music from Tia Wood, Monkey Man, and a whole lot more. In the first block is this one from Vienna, Vienna, taking some cues from David Bowie, particularly in relation to the theatrics. Enjoy Vienna, Vienna's Molly from the Energy.

Manson and Company. That's Garbage with one of their more recent singles, Hold, today on the Mainstream. We also heard the Hello Crows with Come Back to Me, and it was Vienna Vienna's Molly that got us into that set. If you're just now joining or find that you'll have to step away from listening, always get comp back up a number of different ways, including mainstreamradio.net. I do keep the digital archive up to date there, but there are a lot of other new features, including some collaborations with some great organizations, both locally and nationally. And I always want to extend that invitation to you as well. If you think we can have some audio fun together, well, let's get to talking. Go check out more information about all things Turtle Island Tunes, Full Moon Radio, the parent company of the Mainstream, Gyno, and the Soy Caught What Dino Taught, the Full Moon Radio itself. Before the hour's up, PJ Vegas, and looking ahead into the second half, Mohawk artist Tom Wilson, one from Leela Gilde, and a whole lot more. Helping to wind down the first half is the lead single from Monkey Man's 2025 album, What About Love. It features vocalist Bob Daney, and the track right now is Hambalela. Turn it up and sing along and enjoy these great African grooves.

We're at the halfway point of this hour's broadcast on the mainstream, and if you're just now joining, pull up a chair. Stick around for a little while. We are at the halfway point. It's going to be over before you know it, but one thing that I can promise is that there's a whole lot more great music ahead for us to enjoy. A shout out to friends of the show dialed in the KCUW 104.3 FM in and around Pendleton, Oregon. And again, if you do have to step away from listening on your favorite local airwaves, check out this and a whole lot more at nv1.org. Walter Wolfman Washington, bringing the funk before this block is up. We're going to kick off this set with one of the most decorated jazz vocalists alive. Kurt Elling has 15 Grammy nominations with 2 Grammy Award wins. He also has a 14-year streak as the Downbeat Critics Poll Male Vocalist of the Year. With multiple wins in the Jazz Times Readers Poll, it's not hard to see why he's considered one of the top male jazz vocalists of our generation. Turn it up with this track, also featuring Charlie Hunter and Nate Smith. It's their take on the Isaac Hayes original, Wrap It Up, found on the Guilty Pleasure album. You're listening to the mainstream. Also, I don't know, Jates. You ought to sing along.

the title track of Tom Wilson's We Live in Dreams EP on the mainstream. We also heard the late great Walter Wolfman Washington's Funk is in the House from the Take Me to the River New Orleans documentary soundtrack. And again, it was Kurt Elling, Charlie Hunter, and Nate Smith's take on the iconic Wrap It Up. Well, I am getting ready to wrap it up here, and before I do get out of the studio, I want to thank you so much for spending some of your precious time with me. It means the world that we have this time together, and you're always welcome to check your local listings for the next time we can soiree here on your new favorite AM/FM show. 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So, again, be sure to check out nv1.org for more information. In the final block is one from Lila Gilday, but not before this artist who has been nominated again, this time at the 2026 Juno Awards, for this song right here. Enjoy Sage My Soul. And don't go anywhere. There's a lot more great music in the remainder of our time together on the mainstream.

A peek into Arlo Parks' newest and most excellent album, Ambiguous Desire. It's heaven as we get into this musical listening ship for the hour today on the mainstream. Of course, I said ship with a P. I just don't enunciate that well. I'm Brett Mabee. I'm excited for you to be joining me for this hour of listening. If you're tuning in for the first time today, stick around as we'll be listening to music from the likes of Deep Sea Diver, one of Sub Pop's most prestigious acts. We'll also be hearing from the New Pornographers, Car 287, Whitney Tye, Yukimi, and in this block alone, BDI, but not before, James Bay. Now, a fun little story is that he learned guitar because of a broken string, which is a really interesting way to get into the guitar. He was in a music shop, heard the sound of someone breaking a string on the guitar, and that sound fascinated him so much he begged for a guitar, and well, it changed his life. A really interesting way to get into music again. It's also worth pointing out that he studied at the same music school as Adele, specifically the British and Irish Modern Music Institute in Brighton, England, that also produced the likes of George Ezra and Tom O'Dell. Right now, featuring Sheryl Crow,

0: from Wampum's album Spirit. That's Back and Forth, closing out that first set during this hour on a new favorite show. We also heard Liam Gallagher's band Beady Eye with Wigwam from the Different Gear Still Speeding album. And again, it was James Bay and Sheryl Crow with their duet You and Me Time, originally released in 2024 and a staple in the rotation. If you're just now joining or tuned in for the first time, you're listening to The Mainstream. I'm your host, Brett Mabee, and we still have a lot of music to enjoy together today. A track from Shadow Show before this block is through. Looking ahead, the UK-based soul pop band Velvet Moon, Car 287, and a whole lot more. We're going to hear a band signed to Sub Pop in 2024, which became a full-circle Seattle moment for the DIY band Deep Sea Diver. Their first release for the iconic label was the Billboard Heart album, and this is the title track for us to enjoy here on your new favorite show. As well, give a good ear, sing along, and have some fun on The Mainstream.
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Before this hour is through, I'll also have some details as to how you can submit music for consideration in the rotation. In the meantime, a set of some great rock and roll, including one from the New Pornographers and this one from Gabriels. Enjoy Love and Hate in a Different Time from the Angels and Queens Deluxe Edition, and I'll be back with you before you know it today on the Mainstream.

My good friends in Car 287 with ideas of a good life, bringing that block and ultimately my time with you to an end on the mainstream. Now, while I'm stepping out of the studio, I still have a little bit more great music to bring you before the hour is officially up, so don't touch that dial. In that set, we also heard the new Pornographers' Votive and Gabriel's Love and Hate in a Different Time. Thanks for joining me today. Let's do this again sooner than later. As always, check your local listings for the next time you can dial in on the AM/FM frequencies. 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

0: Named Native American Artist of the Year by the Oklahoma Music Awards and honored as Northeast Kansas's Remarkable Woman of the Year in 2024, there's just nobody out there quite like Cherokee musician Lisa LaRue. In addition to her rockin' and rollin', she's also created one of the only Cherokee language children's music collections as well. So, from Rematri Nation's new album, The Red Dress, it's nothing new since 1492, helping us to get into this musical hour together on the mainstream. I'm Brett Mabee, and as I do 7 days a week, 3 hours a day, I'm coming to you from the Allegheny Territory of the Seneca Nation, a beautiful place with rolling hills and the beautiful river of the Ohio. That's where the territory gets its name from as well. And as I take a look at the hour ahead, songs from Destroyer, also Julian Baker and Calvin Lauber, a recent addition from District 5, and we're going to get back into this block on somewhat of a folksy note with Alexa Dawson and Pete Yorn. He's been at it well over 25 years now. His 11th album, The Hard Way, came out summer of 2024. From that release, it's Real Good Love that I leave you with as we part ways just for a second here on the mainstream.
1: Sometimes we get high, sometimes we get low.

From Citizen Potawatomi's singer Alexa Dawson's Music is Medicine. It's glad we came here on the mainstream, and I'm glad we're coming together again right now. We also heard Snow Patrol's All In. It was Pete Yorn's Real Good Love from his latest album, The Hard Way, that kicked off the set. If you're just joining, get caught back up at mainstreamradio.net or nv1.org, the official website for Native Voice One, Native American Radio Network. And the word around the water drum is that there's a whole lot of digital fun coming to the network soon, so stay tuned for more details. Destroyer and Fiverr before this hour is through. We'll also be hearing from Anishinaabe singer Graham Jones. More immediately is this one from Sophia Valdez. It's Already Yours on the mainstream. Turn it up and sing along.

I know every time I say I'm going to keep it short and sweet, I end up going on for a really long time, but I promise to keep it short and sweet. We're at the halfway point of this hour's broadcast to the mainstream. Before going any further, greetings to all my friends tuned in on the mainstreamradio.net website. I don't give you enough love there, and I see you. And again, I appreciate all the messages. You telling me how much you enjoy the show really means the world, and I hope to keep doing this for a long, long time. So again, it's good to have you here, friends. Before the hour is through, Joe Bonamassa and Larkin Poe from an album that celebrates the life and times of B.B. King, released as a tribute for his 100th birthday. There are a number of great takes on B.B. King classics, and you're going to hear one from Joe Bonamassa and Larkin Poe. In this block, we'll also be hearing Juliana Riolino, Uncle Ben's Remedy, a band from my neck of the woods, and who's getting ready to record at the legendary Tarbox Road Studios with legendary producer Dave Fridman. So, really cool stuff happening with the band. Also, is this one from longtime collaborators. In fact, they kind of grew up together. Julian Baker and Calvin Lauber, based out of Memphis. It's Get Me Away From Here, I'm Dying. Also featuring Soak and Quinn Christofferson today on the mainstream.

crowd favorite at festivals everywhere in the Northeast in particular. That's a band from my neck of the woods, Uncle Ben's Remedy, from their latest album, Saturday Night Swindle, and Never Get Caught. Again, they're getting ready to release a new album in 2026. It's being recorded as we speak, and I'm anxiously awaiting to get new songs from them onto the air. We also heard Graham Jones, It's a Cold, Cold Place, Juliana Riolino, and Julian Baker and Calvin Lauber. Join me again sooner than later. 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Box 252, Salamanca, New York, 14779. In the final block, Mohawk singer-songwriter and label head Jace Martin, one from Miley Cyrus, Joe Bonamassa and Larkin Poe, and this one from District 5, the Zurich-based avant jazz post-genre quartet known for their math rock and film score atmospherics. It's Place Your Back that I leave you with today on the Mainstream. Turn it up and sing along.

0: On the next Fresh Air, as we approach America's 250th birthday, writer Jesse Wegman tells the forgotten story of James Wilson, a brilliant 18th century lawyer who played a critical role in crafting the Constitution, pushing for a strong federal government, and the direct election of lawmakers. Wegman's book is The Lost Founder. 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
2: 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I'm A. Martinez.
3: I'm Leila Fadel.
4: And I'm Michelle Martin. Good morning. Long before Raphael Warnock was sworn in as the junior U.S. Senator from Georgia, he became the senior pastor at Atlanta's Ebenezer Baptist Church, where the Reverend Dr. Martin Luther King Jr. once delivered sermons, and Warnock still does. That's how he came to preach at the National Cathedral at an event to recognize Juneteenth as a federal holiday, and he read a passage from Isaiah, a text in the Hebrew Bible also referenced in the Gospels.
5: Every valley shall be exalted, every mountain and hill shall be made low, the crooked places shall be made straight, the rough places smooth, and the glory of the Lord shall be revealed, and all flesh shall see it together.
4: Warnock expanded that sermon into a new book titled The Crooked Places Made Straight, Reflections on the Moral Meaning of America, where he calls for Americans to commit to what he calls a greater moral imagination in our politics. But even before the book was out, his critique of the way many current politicians apply faith to policy sparked a conversation. In an interview with the New York Times, Senator Warnock said that after Congress passed the One Big Beautiful Bill Act, he questioned whether the Christianity cited by some Republicans, including House Speaker Mike Johnson, is more performative than substantive. Soon after the interview published, Speaker Johnson reached out to Senator Warnock. Senator Warnock describes the discussion.
5: We agree to disagree. There are fundamental differences between how we understand the faith. I want to respect the integrity of our private conversation, but I don't think I'm betraying any confidences when I say that he has a view of the faith that is very personal and privatistic. It's about personal piety. And I think that matters. Certainly the faith speaks to one's personal conduct. But Scripture also speaks about systems, about systemic injustice. The prophets, as I pointed out to him in that meeting, are not just pointing out a few venal individuals in a system that otherwise is fine. They are decrying injustice in their moment. Isaiah says that God says through Isaiah, I cannot endure solemn assemblies with iniquity. Although you make many prayers, I will not listen. Your hands are full of blood. Public policy is a matter of life and death. When you knock 15 million people off of their health care, when you double the health care for another 22 million people, people die. People die as a result of that.
4: So for some decades now, Republicans have been the ones who have been associated with citing religious values, especially conservative Christian values, as the animating force behind their politics and their policy choices. What is your intention with this book? Is it to argue that progressives like yourself can and should also animate their politics with their faith principles?
5: Well, I want to talk to all of us, people on the left and the right, because I think what we're dealing with right now is not the difference between right and left. It's really the difference between right and wrong. It's wrong to crush people. And I think it's really too bad when my party cedes so much of the faith and values space and language to those on the right, especially since more often than not, in my view, they've got it wrong.
4: Well, to that end, though, there are those who would say that this melding of religious belief and policy is in part what is driving the toxicity in our politics. Because it's not just about, oh, we disagree. It's about, oh, you are wrong. And not just wrong, you're evil. your politics are sinful, that sort of thing. And I just wonder if...
5: It's not how I approach it. My faith is not a weapon. It's a bridge. And what I offer in the book is not a condemnation, but an invitation, even with those who are my political opponents.
4: How does that work, though?
5: To remind
4: when
5: us,
4: you're coming from a specific set of your standings.
5: Oh, I think faith requires humility. And the toxicity that you are describing, which is absolutely right, is corrosive. And it often comes from a place of orthodoxy. I have the truth and all of the truth. There's always the temptation for people of faith and religion to take that position. But in my view, it really is the opposite of faith. Faith requires humility. If you've got all the answers, then I don't know what you got, but it's something other than faith. Right? Faith is a substance of things hoped for, the evidence of things not seen. And so I think part of how our vision is clarified, particularly for those who are in power, is to talk to powerless people. That's why our policy is so wrong right now, because people in Washington are caught up in silos. And it's the reason why I try so hard to stay connected to the people. I preach every Sunday in my pulpit. Mm-hmm. I promised the people of Georgia that I would walk with them even as I work for them. Mm-hmm. I'll tell you this. One of the things that the speaker said to me was, oh, you know, yeah, the Bible talks about the poor, but he's really just talking about personal conduct, which is wrong. Scripture is not limited to that. And we have tragic examples in history, as I pointed out to him, about what happens when we cede all of that space. That's how you end up with a Christian slavocracy, when you decide that the issue is your soul and individual conduct and systems don't matter. You end up with a contradiction like a Christian slavocracy. We're in a dark moment in our country. And there are those who are trying to weaponize despair. But here's the battle we cannot lose. We cannot lose the battle for the soul of the country. We cannot lose the battle that says we still have hope and there's a reason to keep fighting. That's the battle we can't afford.
4: And what's that reason?
5: To lose.
4: What is the reason?
5: Because when you lose hope, you stop fighting. And they do win. I think about John Lewis, whose funeral I presided over. I was his pastor.
4: Mm-hmm.
5: And I think about him crossing that Edmund Pettus Bridge. And as I was preparing to preside over his funeral, I said, what was he thinking when he was crossing that bridge? Was he thinking he would be hailed one day as an American hero? No, he wasn't thinking about that. I think John Lewis was just trying to stay alive that day so he could fight the next. He understood that democracy is a contact sport. And that's what I'm saying to the country in this moment. Whatever you do, keep walking. Cross that bridge. And built the bridge at the same time. The thing I love about our country is we always have a path to make it better. And I'm determined to make it better. I'm not about to give this country over to a wannabe authoritarian.
4: That is Senator Raphael Warnock of Georgia. He's a Democrat and senior pastor at Ebenezer Baptist Church in Atlanta. His latest book is The Crooked Places Made Straight, Reflections on the Moral Meaning of America. Senator, thank you so much for joining us.
5: Great to be with you. Keep the faith.
4: This is NPR News.
0: It may not feel like it, but right now, in large parts of the U.S., it's a renter's market. The cost of rent is not going up as quickly as other expenses like gas or electricity. The reason? Supply and demand.
3: There's a lot of apartment buildings hitting the market all at once, and property managers are trying to fill it.
0: 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We'll check in on the country's apartments on All Things Considered from NPR News.

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1: 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Charlie Crockett, the Marcus King Band, and the Dead South, Kurt Vile and the Violators, and I'm With Her, also Daniel Donato's Cosmic Country, Valerie June, Them Cooley Boys, The Lowest Pair, Art 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
4: Good morning, Amy Martinez. Cape Verde is a nation of small islands off the West African coast playing in their first ever World Cup. Now, they got a tough draw for their debut match, Spain, the world's second-ranked squad, but it ended in a scoreless draw. Now, just to recap, Cape Verde did not score a goal versus Spain, and if you don't score, you can't win, but they did not lose, which means that for the underdog Cape Verde squad, it was a huge victory. It's Morning Edition.
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6: It's Morning Edition from NPR News. I'm Leila Faldin.
4: And I'm Amy Martinez. Britain is the latest country to announce a social media ban for children under 16. Prime Minister Keir Starmer says it'll take effect early next year.
7: Social media is making children unhappy. It's making it easier for bullies to harass and abuse them. And it could even be harming their mental health.
4: University of Cambridge professor Amy Orban studies how social media affects children. She sat on an expert panel that advised the UK government on children's online well-being. So, Professor Orban, from your work as an advisor while this policy was being developed, do you believe the Prime Minister's description of social media risks? Do you think it's accurate? Because he sounds pretty clear on how he feels about it.
8: So I'm naturally talking for myself as an independent expert rather than Keir Starmer or the rest of the government, but I think he sets out a range of risks that are definitely real. We have

Good morning, WOJB listeners. This is WOJB Reserve, Wisconsin. You are listening to the tail end of Morning Edition here on WOJB. Coming up at 8 a.m., we have Local Morning Edition with me, your host, DJ Will, a.k.a. Cloudman. Hopefully you tune in for that. What do we have on the schedule here today at WOJB? 9 a.m., Democracy Now!, 10 a.m., The Patchwork Program. Come check me out later on for some tunes. What else? Patchwork goes until noon, then we have Native America Calling, and then I am back in the studio for Native Tuesday at 1 p.m. Come check that later on for more music. All right, listeners, let's go back to the programming here on WOJB.

0: 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Good morning, WOJB listeners. It is going on 8 a.m. It is time for the local morning edition news program here on WOJB. I will be your host, DJ Will, a.k.a. Cloudman. Thanks for tuning in. Let's start you off here with the big name news and the big name guys. Let's go to Public News Service for our daily news report. Then we're going to do 2026 talks after that. Take a listen here on local morning edition on WOJB 88.9 FM. 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
1: The Public News Service Toll Newscast, June the 16th, 2026. I'm Mike Clifford. A B-52 bomber crash shortly after takeoff from Edwards Air Force Base left 8 crew members dead Monday morning. CNN notes the B-52 was on a routine test mission that took off around 11:20 a.m. local time at the remote air base. Officials said it's now considered to be a recovery operation. Emergency crews responded immediately to the crash, involving the bomber, which left a towering black plume in its wake. Meantime, for the third time in the past 20 years, a woman of color is seeking the New Mexico's governor's office, and if elected, could make history.
2: Already, a record number of Democratic women are running for governor in 2026, including New Mexico's Deb Holland, a former U.S. Interior Secretary and House of Representatives member. Should she win against Republican Greg Hull, she'd become the first Native American woman elected governor in U.S. history. University of New Mexico political science professor Jessica Fizell says the state stands out for getting behind female candidates.
3: We have a really long history of women in leadership that I think comes from majority-minority status, where nearly half of the state population is Latino or Hispanic, and there's another, I think, 11% on top of that are Native American.
2: New Mexico's current governor, Michelle Lujan Grisham, a Democrat, succeeded Republican Susana Martinez, who also served for 8 years. Not all political filing dates have passed, but the number of Democratic women running for governor has hit a new high of 43 compared to 41 in 2018. I'm Roz Brown.
1: And as Pride Month events unfold across Florida, a new report finds LGBTQ plus youth are struggling with mental health at higher rates than their peers.
4: Jack Petos with Gen Z for Change grew up queer in Flagler County, one of the reddest parts of Florida. He led walkouts against the Don't Say Gay bill and was suspended for passing out pride flags. He says state attacks on queer youth have real consequences.
5: Attacking the most fundamental rights of LGBTQ plus young people, whether it be access to gender affirming health care or their right to representation in public schools, and that takes a real toll on the mental health of queer your kids. I know it took a toll on my own personal mental health.
4: The report finds 61% of LGBTQ plus youth rate their mental health as fair or poor. Top stressors include family issues and homophobic or transphobic sentiment. Governor Ron DeSantis says his policies protect children, but critics say the laws stigmatize queer youth. Nearly all LGBTQ plus youth in the report can still name a source of hope, including supportive friends and Gen Z activism. I'm Tramel Gomes.
1: This is Public News Service. A wildlife group is urging Hoosiers to weigh in on a proposal that would expand Indiana's bobcat season.
6: State regulators are considering increasing the harvest quota from 250 to 400 animals and adding hunting to the existing trapping season. Humane World for Animals Indiana State Director Samantha Chapman says her organization wants more scientific evidence before the state expands the harvest.
7: We're asking for more data and more scientific justification for understanding how many bobcats actually live in the state, and so we don't make the same mistake that we did in the 50s by completely eliminating them in the state of Indiana.
6: Supporters of the proposal argue Indiana's bobcat population has recovered and say a larger quota would help manage wildlife populations and address concerns about conflicts with livestock or other animals. Chapman disagrees and says state officials have not shown enough evidence to justify the larger quota. I'm Joe O'Leary, Public News Service.
1: A second public comment period is expected. State officials have not announced when it will begin. Supporters of a proposed Michigan ballot initiative say voters, not corporate money, should drive decisions affecting rural communities and the entire state.
8: The proposal would place new limits on campaign contributions from utilities and major government contractors while expanding political advertising disclosure requirements. Kelvin Carter, director of Up North Advocacy, says this is a pressing issue that crosses party lines.
9: In this time of hyper-partisanship and the political divide that exists, I've not seen another issue that brings people together like the idea of getting money out of politics.
8: Those backing the measure say it would prohibit campaign contributions from electric and gas utilities, as well as contractors receiving more than $250,000 annually in government contracts and certain affiliated individuals and organizations. DTE Energy says its political contributions comply with state and federal laws and support the company's objectives. Crystal Blair reporting.
1: Finally, new faculty members at the University of Washington have a special way to prepare for the new school year. This week, they'll be bussing around the state alongside the university's president to learn about where their students come from.
10: Ed Taylor, UW's vice provost, says in order to be the best teachers, faculty need to understand what matters to people in the state.
11: It doesn't matter where they are politically. It doesn't matter where they live. We need to find a way to talk to one another and model what it means to talk to each other.
10: 28 faculty members are on the tour, which started in Seattle yesterday and will take 4 days to loop around the state. He says faculty will also meet with leaders from other colleges and universities along the way. I'm Isabel Charlet.
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12: Welcome to 2026 Talks, where we're following our democracy in historic times.
13: One by one, anyone who has challenged Donald Trump has ended up on his hit list. And today, I proudly join that list.
12: California Democratic Governor Gavin Newsom says he and his wife are being investigated by federal agents who've questioned their family, friends, and former employees. Newsom calls the probe, quote, politically motivated and a response to his potential presidential run. The Department of Justice is refusing to comment. Oil prices eased some after the U.S. and Iran signed a 6-week ceasefire with an agreement to reopen the Strait of Hormuz and pursue a nuclear deal. Details are sparse, and Israel says it won't withdraw from Lebanon, which Tehran calls a condition for peace. Iran is set to get billions of frozen funds released, in fact, far more than was released in an Obama-era nuclear deal. But Vice President J.D. Vance is claiming victory.
14: Their military is destroyed. The Straits of Hormuz are open. Their nuclear program has been destroyed, and we have incredible economic leverage over them.
12: Vance says he'll join Special Envoy Steve Witkoff and the president's son-in-law, Jared Kushner, at an official signing ceremony in Geneva on Friday. 13 U.S. military personnel and about 3,000 Iranians have been killed in the conflict. The Florida Supreme Court says the state can use a partisan congressional map drawn by Republican lawmakers for the midterms. It's designed to net the GOP 4 seats. Residents had sued, arguing it violated a 2010 voter-approved ban on partisan gerrymandering. Democratic Congresswoman Chantel Brown of Ohio says the FBI must explain why it raided the Cleveland office of a voter registration group, seizing computers and other materials. Federal agents also went to the homes of people who've worked for the Ohio Organizing Collaborative, seeking information about alleged voter fraud.
15: Voter registration is not voter fraud. Urban communities voting is not voter fraud. Black Americans voting is not voter fraud.
12: The Justice Department has yet to comment. The Ohio nonprofit ran one of the state's most successful voter drives in 2024. Brown says the Trump administration is trying to intimidate its perceived political opponents, citing a seizure of ballots in Georgia and the recent questioning of election workers in Milwaukee. The New York Times says White House memos show the administration considered formally denying habeas corpus to undocumented migrants. In several places, the Constitution says people can't be detained without a court hearing, and courts say that applies to anyone living here. The Times says presidential advisors argue denying it would speed up mass deportation. I'm Catherine Carley for Pacifica Network and Public News Service. 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
0: This is WOJB Reserve, Wisconsin. Welcome to Local Morning Edition. I'm your host, DJ Will, a.k.a. Cloudman. Thanks for tuning in. If you just tuned in, Public News Service there with Daily Report and then 2026 Talks. All right, the big name news and the big name guys. Let's fine tooth a little bit, shall we? First things first, an article posted by MS Now, Why We Can't Have Nice Things, Trump's Corruption. Here's how it goes. Rachel Maddow tells the story of Gordie Howe International Bridge, which would be the biggest U.S. border crossing in Canada and one of the most important routes for trade in the entire world, except that Donald Trump refuses to open it. And it just so happens that the family that owns a competing bridge gave a large amount of money to Trump's super PAC. What do you think, listeners? Coincidence? Looks like a duck, quacks like a duck. It just might be a duck. Maybe. Take a listen here, though. See why we don't have a really nice land bridge connecting us to Canada and why that matters.
16: Do you want to see a beautiful thing? Look at this. Whether or not you're like an infrastructure geek, isn't this a nice-looking bridge? I think this is just gorgeous. I grew up in the East Bay in Northern California when I was a little kid. Every time we'd drive over the Bay Bridge from the East Bay to San Francisco, I would drive myself nuts trying to figure out how on earth they could ever build a big, long bridge like that. I think I have a memory of convincing myself as a little kid that they must have built the Bay Bridge, the suspension part of it. They must have built it straight up in the air as if it was a big, flat tower. And then when it was tall enough, they flopped it down onto the other side of the bay. That's how I believed these things must be built, which is not at all how you build a bridge. This, in fact, is how you build a bridge. This is a time-lapse video that shows how this one in particular was built out from each side of the span, both sides building toward the middle. And then when they get to the middle, look, it just knits together and presto, it's a bridge. Just beautiful stuff. Really impressive. This bridge cost nearly $5 billion to build. They built it to stand for more than a century. And this bridge has taken years, but it is ready to go. After years of construction and all the design and effort that went into this, this beautiful bridge is good to go. It is ready for cars and trucks. It's even got a lane for bikes or people walking. Let's go. It is ready. But of course, there's a reason I'm not showing you pictures of cars and trucks and bikes and walkers on that bridge, because let's not go after all. Even though this thing is ready to be used, even though it is done, even though the ribbon cutting and the opening ceremony were set for this past Friday, which could have meant that people could be walking and driving and cycling across that bridge right now as I speak. Nevertheless, it is still closed. It is totally done and ready, but it is still closed because guess why? Or should I say, guess who? Headline, Donald Trump can't open the Strait of Hormuz, so instead he's blocking the Strait of Detroit. It's a headline from the Globe and Mail, the Canadian newspaper. The big, beautiful new bridge that Trump is not allowing us to use is a bridge that crosses the Detroit River. It goes from Michigan, from Detroit, across the Detroit River to Canada, to Windsor, Ontario. Canada fully financed and paid for this bridge. It is ready to be opened. It will be the biggest U.S. border crossing in Canada. It will be one of the most important routes for trade in the entire world, the single most important one with one of our two most important trading partners, Canada. But Trump won't let anybody use it, even though it's ready to be driven on. See, this is why we can't have nice things. When you have a corrupt government, you don't just have the embarrassment and the, you know, the sort of depravity of the president giving out pardons after people write him checks to get those pardons. You don't just have the president's sons and his son-in-laws, their companies collecting hundreds of millions of dollars, even billions of dollars from foreign governments that then get favorable treatment from the president and his administration. You don't just get a trust for the president buying stock in a private company and then the president hosting an event for that private company at the White House and doing everything he can as president to boost the value of that company in which he holds stock. While the White House insists that categorically, just because he's president, he can't have a conflict of interest. It's like dividing by zero. Doesn't make sense. Sure. I mean, with a profoundly and really shamelessly corrupt president, you do get all of those things I just described, but you also get very practical consequences. You get a perfectly good, totally useful bridge that you're not allowed to use. It was supposed to open Friday. It is not open because Trump says he doesn't want it open. When this bridge does open someday, if Trump ever lets it open, you should know that there is a competing bridge a little way down the river, a privately owned, very old, very congested toll bridge that will likely lose some of its traffic because of competition. It will lose some of its traffic to this pretty brand new bridge that has just been built. The family that operates the competing old bridge earlier this year made a $1 million donation to Donald Trump's super PAC. In short order, member of that family then got an in-person meeting with Trump Commerce Secretary Howard Lutnick. The White House and the PAC say that was just a coincidence, no connection at all. But after the $1 million donation, he gets this meeting. And then the same day of the meeting, Howard Lutnick calls President Donald Trump. And that night, Trump suddenly discovers new, supposedly trade-related reasons why he is now against this bridge, even though previously he had been for it. The one family in the world that will financially not benefit from this bridge being open pays Donald Trump's super PAC $1 million. And wouldn't you know it, Donald Trump suddenly decides that he has reasons for taking their side and opposing the opening of the bridge, which, again, he used to support. That all happened in February. Now it's June. The bridge really was supposed to open. It was going to open. The invitations had gone out for Friday's ribbon cutting and Friday's opening ceremony. They had already put together and put out to the public the video instructions telling you how to put the toll ticket for the new bridge on your windshield. Or if you drive a commercial truck, you can put it on the license plate frame of your truck. Or if you drive a motorcycle, you can put the toll sticker thing on the headlight of your motorcycle. I had no idea. They've put out all these instructions. They are ready to cut the ribbon. They are ready to go. The bridge is ready for traffic, but nope. Donald Trump says no. Headline in Ontario Construction News. Gordie Howe International Bridge opening delayed again. No date in sight. The Trump administration is insisting that this bridge should not be allowed to open because, heaven forbid, a MAGA donor be inconvenienced. One billionaire family that donates to Donald Trump, heaven forbid they be inconvenienced, because that, to a corrupt administration, that is way worse than literally tens of thousands of people a day being deprived of the use of this fully built, fully paid for, ready to open, state-of-the-art, brand new, beautiful bridge. This is why we can't have nice things. Corruption. Corruption is why we can't have nice things. We are living in a time of profound, profound corruption in our national government. And so it's a time, I mean, just ask the communities on either side of the Gordie Howe International Bridge, which is closed for no reason at all. I mean, we are in a time because of that corruption when we really cannot have nice things that we really ought to have. That said, the American people do appear to be acutely aware of how corrupt these times are and how worthy an endeavor it is to try to stop as much of this nonsense as possible.
0: Again, an article posted by MSN, why we can't have nice things. Trump's corruption is becoming too blatant and too out in the open to ignore. There is zero reason why that bridge should not be opened other than the fact that a donator donated to that super PAC to make sure it didn't get opened. $5 billion of taxpayer money just sitting there doing nothing, when in reality it would be generating revenue by being a trade route. Amazing stuff, listeners. The fact that this government gets away with it, this administration gets away with it on a daily basis, and there's no end in sight. The midterms are around the corner, and they're halfway through it only. Oh, man. Another article, MS Now, Trump team fears leak of Epstein Situation Room's tape. According to Axios, Trump aides are worried that recordings of the Situation Room meetings about Epstein files made their way to New York Times reporters. Take a listen. Never forget those Epstein files. They will come out in their full unredactedness one day. And, oh, there's some nasty things to listeners. This, listener, beware. If you go into those files, there is some very, very, very truly disgusting things in there. Take a listen, though.
17: Last week, we had a New York Times report of a White House freakout over the Epstein files that took place last summer. Vice President J.D. Vance, Chief of Staff Susie Wiles, everybody in between, was in a series of Situation Room meetings, Situation Room, trying to figure out how to handle the crisis over their boss being in the Epstein files. Well, today we've got new reporting from Axios that they are freaking out about the freakout report and just how that information was leaked. Quote, top White House officials believe New York Times reporters Maggie Haberman and Jonathan Swan obtained audio recordings of Situation Room meetings for their forthcoming book, Regime Change, on which the Epstein report is based. Congressman Ro Khanna is a Democrat of California. He sponsored the Epstein Files Transparency Act. He's a member of the Oversight Committee, and he joins me now. Congressman, I want to ask you first about one of the bits of reporting in that piece that was about the fact that they had discovered that, contrary to repeated things that Donald Trump had said, that he was never on the plane. That was like a real go-to line of his going all the way back to 2015. These people were on the plane. I was never on the plane. That in a January 2020 email, a federal prosecutor told a colleague Trump had actually flown on Epstein's private jet far more than anyone knew. Flight records in the files showed at least 8 trips between 93 and 96, sometimes with his second wife, Marla Maples, sometimes with his children. In January 2024, Trump declared he had never been on the plane. Did you know that when you were sort of pushing for this transparency?
18: No, I didn't. Even in Watergate, you didn't have the vice president sitting with the attorney general in the Situation Room saying we need to cover this up, that there are documents that could be incriminating for the president, that we have a real problem not releasing these files, and then contemplating what they can do to make sure that Donald Trump doesn't lose his base. And, you know, when Massey and I were doing this, we honestly didn't think it would have this kind of political ramifications. I mean, we understood the impact on survivors, but obviously they did, and they were in a panic mode, which neither Massey or I realized the extent of it.
17: One of the things that comes through in this reporting, again, this is not our reporting, this comes from Haberman and Swan at the Times. They have a book coming out that includes some of this, is that one of the things you're contemplating in those meetings is like how much, should, literally almost explicitly, how much should we cover up and how much should we disclose? Like the question on the table is, should we actually put this out? And one of the things that that makes me think is, look, there are millions of documents that they're holding back, I think, through dubious legal arguments. And given the fact that we know that essentially from this reporting, they were contemplating explicitly covering stuff up, it does make you really got to wonder about the stuff they're not disclosing.
18: Absolutely. And we know what hasn't been disclosed. How do we know? Because the survivors' lawyers have seen a lot of these files and they've told us. And what is not being disclosed is the survivors' statements to FBI agents naming other men, naming other people who were part of the Epstein files, Epstein abuse. And what also is not being named and disclosed is things concerning Donald Trump. And now we know that there was a concerted effort for months to deal with what needs to be hidden, what should be disclosed, how to trick the American public. And I'm really looking forward to this book coming out because I think it's going to expose everything to the American public.
17: On that point, CNN had a piece about Epstein fire survivors pushing Comer to investigate potential leads from the DOJ's files in private meetings, and that in a private meeting last week, a group of survivors of Jeffrey Epstein's abuse and family members of the late Virginia Giuffre pointed Comer to allegations from the Justice Department's Epstein files to further investigate. They brought documents from the release files to argue their allegations against powerful men the Justice Department could pursue. Do you know anything about that?
18: Well, they know that there are, of course, people like Les Wexner, Leon Black, who have had enormous allegations. And these survivors are seeing these people not be investigated, not be prosecuted. Chris, there hasn't been a single investigation or prosecution of all the files that have been released, and other countries are doing it. And Todd Blanche needs to be asked when he comes for Senate confirmation, will you commit to releasing the remaining files? And will you commit to actually investigating some of the people in these files? Will you at least sit down with the survivors? They are refusing to meet with the survivors' lawyers. For a party that talks about standing up for victims and victims' rights, they certainly don't want to meet these victims.
17: We talked early in the program about the deal, so-called. I'm putting it in quotation marks because Lord knows what it is. You had a post saying that the ceasefire agreement was essentially welcome and that the war was a costly lesson. What do you think is the message that Democrats should be, or what do you want to say about this? Because it seems to me that you can't applaud anything Trump does too loudly because he might just change his mind the next day, or the entire thing might fall apart and be a bill of goods. So, like, you got to be pretty careful. At the same time, I understand you don't want the war to continue. How do you thread that needle?
18: I think we say it's good that the war has ended, that we are glad that the Strait of Hormuz is open, but that diplomacy is the answer.
17: Congressman, we have a little delay here. It's not open. I just want to be clear on this. It will be good if it opens. But just to be clear about where things stand right now, the IRGC today said it's not open and they will tell us when it is.
18: I stand corrected, Chris. You are more precise and accurately precise. It's good that this deal may bring the war to an end, and we should be for bringing the war to an end. But what is achieved is actually less consequential than what Obama achieved 10 years ago. Three quick points. Obama had the force of international law through the Security Council. Trump doesn't have that. Obama had far more intrusive inspections. And for all of the railing the past 10 years of the money that Obama unfroze, it looks like Trump is giving far more to the Iranian regime. Well, this shows that actually having people who know what they're doing in diplomacy can get better outcomes than a war. But Democrats should be glad that he's at least trying to get a deal.
17: All right, Congressman Ro Khanna, California. Thank you very much.
0: Again, an article posted by MS Now. A lot of information in there. Never forget, the listeners, as much as the administration wants to forget the Epstein files, never forget they're out there. And when they do come out, I don't think any amount of spin is going to be able to save the people in charge when people finally get those unredacted files and you get to read it with your own eyeballs of what people are doing behind closed doors when money and power get out of hand. It's ridiculous. What do we have for the time? 8:26 at WOJB listeners, me and you, we're going to go until 9 a.m. here for Local Morning Edition. Let's keep it rolling then, shall we? A piece of paper they can't even show us. They were talking about the Iran deal there now. Well, it's the Iran deal in quotation marks because this is about the 7th or 8th time they've announced a deal and it fell apart. And let's see if this one holds. Details are still scant about the Memorandum of Understanding, quote-unquote, that the Trump administration says the United States and Iran have, quote, digitally signed, unquote. Ben Rhodes, the former Deputy National Security Advisor in the Obama administration, dismisses it as a piece of paper they can't even show us. Take a listen, see what some experts are breaking down about this Iran so-called deal and see why they think it's just not a very good thing for us overall.
19: Good evening to you. I'm Ali Velshi. It is 140 days until midterm elections in the United States, and this is the 11th hour. A thought about the name before we go any further. Strictly speaking, it's only the 11th hour if you started your day at noon. And who does that? Now, the phrase is much older than the show. In the ancient world, the daylight was counted in 12 hours, sunrise to sunset. The 11th hour was the last one, when the day was almost done, but the hard work was not. And famously, on the 11th hour of the 11th day of the 11th month in 1918, the guns of the First World War fell silent. That's the 11th hour we all know. This show was built a decade ago by Brian Williams in the home stretch of the 2016 election in a moment that demanded all of our attention. I started at this network on this show beside Brian alongside Nicole Wallace. When Brian left, I held this chair briefly. My friend and partner in crime, Stephanie Ruhle, has held it since. Tonight, I'm back. The job, then, is this, to bear witness, to hold power to account, to make this hour count, even if it's not, technically, the 11th. So let's begin tonight, 6,000 miles away from where I sit, where there is hard work to do. The United States and Iran have digitally signed a memorandum of understanding that is intended to bring this conflict to a formal end within 60 days. Now, if you're wondering what's in this memorandum, I'm not going to tell you. Not because I don't want to, but because I can't, because I haven't seen it. We have hints, though, and one key hint, perhaps the biggest, is that the memorandum articulates no real and enduring peace. This is an agreement to begin the negotiations for that, the hard stuff in this deal, which is what the hard stuff in this deal has always been, Iran's nuclear program. The very thing this war was ostensibly fought over is categorically not resolved by this agreement. Some real good news, assuming it lasts longer than a Trump handshake, the Strait of Hormuz is reopening. That is genuinely good news for global energy markets and for you who have been paying the price at the pump and for anything that uses fuel or fertilizer for the last 3.5 months. But there's some real fine print here. Iran says it's not relinquishing control of the strait. It is agreeing not to charge tolls for a period of time and to clear its mines. The waterway that Iran closed, Iran still controls. This is neither a minor distinction nor is it a distraction. Trump, who seemed to have been cajoled into this war by the Israeli Prime Minister Benjamin Netanyahu, who's more desperate to stay in power than even Trump, has said regime change in Iran is the ultimate goal. But as the New York Times points out, Trump is winding down this war with his goals unmet. That goal, that's goals, by the way, plural. He said that he would only accept Iran's, quote, unconditional surrender. Yet this memorandum neither calls for it, nor will it achieve any such thing. Iran's military capabilities have been damaged and weakened, but it hasn't been annihilated like Trump said it would be. There hasn't been regime change. Tonight, the Islamic Republic still stands. The Revolutionary Guard is intact. The clerics are still in charge, a more hard-line group of leaders who are more emboldened now than before the start of the war. On the night he launched his war, Trump encouraged unarmed Iranian protesters to rise up, to take their country back, and told them Americans had their backs. We should ask tonight what happens to those Iranians who answered his call. If they're lucky, a big stay in a small jail cell. But dissidents in Iran are generally not lucky. Iran executes more people per capita than any other country on earth. In pure numbers, it's only second to China. And then there's Israel, one of America's closest allies in the region. According to multiple reports, Prime Minister Netanyahu, whose already fraught relationship with Trump has recently deteriorated further, was not briefed on the terms of this deal. Stopping the shooting between Iran and pretty much everyone in the region is not nothing. But a memorandum of understanding is not a deal. It's a fairly non-committal promise to make a deal. And we've been in that position before, which brings us to the question at the center of tonight's show. Are we better off than when we were when Barack Obama's Iran nuclear deal, the one that Donald Trump ripped up in 2018, was still in force? Because this war of choice produced the largest oil supply disruption in the history of the global energy market, larger than the 1970s oil crisis. U.S. inflation was pushed nearly a full percentage point higher. A piece of paper got signed today, but your gas bill doesn't know that yet. Tonight we're doing the full accounting. What did America go into this war wanting? What did America emerge getting? And what did it cost America? Joining me now is MS Now senior national security reporter David Rode. Jason Stanley is a professor of philosophy at the University of Toronto, where he focuses on authoritarianism, democracy, and propaganda. He's the author of several books, including Erasing History, How Fascists Rewrite the Past to Control the Future, and How Fascism Works, The Politics of Us and Them. And someone who helped craft the original Iran nuclear deal that Trump tore up, Ben Rhodes, former deputy national security advisor under President Barack Obama. He's an MS Now political and national security analyst, co-host of Pod Save the World, and the author of multiple books, including the brand new book, All We Say, The Battle for American Identity, A History in 15 Speeches. Gentlemen, thank you for helping us kick off the night. Ben Rhodes, let me start with you. This deal does not articulate anything close to the deal that you and your colleagues negotiated in 2015. I suspect Donald Trump's going to claim victory for something far less than we had when this war started.
20: Yeah, but I mean, it's farcical for him to do that. He's trying to end an unnecessary war that he began. The main accomplishment is reopening a body of water, the Strait of Hormuz, that was open before the war began, and that the Iranian Revolutionary Guard Corps now controls. The regime is in place. The IRGC is strengthened as the backbone of that regime. And that leaves the question of the nuclear program. And under the Iran nuclear deal that he tore up, you had that stockpile of enriched uranium that we still don't know what's going to happen to inside of Iran. You had that stockpile shipped out of the country. You had the most intrusive inspections ever negotiated into the entire Iranian nuclear program. You had the whole world in on the deal through the permanent five members of the UN Security Council, including Russia and China, and the backing of international law behind it. You had intricately negotiated participation for the International Atomic Energy Agency, who would do the inspections. Here you have a piece of paper that they can't even show us, negotiated in Pakistan in this kind of ad hoc way. And look, Ali, the fact that they're not showing us the deal, the text of the deal, I think tells you everything about what's in it, which is that Iran did not make any upfront concessions beyond pledging to open the strait, which will take some time. And Iran is likely, from all reporting, to get a tremendous amount of revenue, potentially on the order of hundreds of billions of dollars in sanctions relief, maybe just to get back to something approximating the nuclear deal that Trump tore up. So this has cost us tens of billions of dollars in taxpayer money, American lives, thousands of Iranian lives, massive global economic disruptions and shortages, just to try to get into a negotiation to get something like the deal that Donald Trump tore up.
0: Again, an article posted by MS Now, a piece of paper they can't even show us breaking down Trump's so-called deal with Iran. Again, listeners, it sounds like we really gained nothing from this. We started a war for nothing, or a not war, because it's not a war according to him. You'd have to go to Congress for it, like most wars. And yet we gained nothing from it, and the strait was open before the war, so not like we need to go over there to open that up. Again, it's just like, why did we do this? No one really seemed to make anything from it except for Trump and whoever else, maybe Netanyahu. I can't imagine anyone else is happy with that or made any money or anything off that. A ridiculous world we live in. Well, let's go a little bit more local here, shall we? A little bit of Wisconsin news, PBS Wisconsin. What do our elected senators think of that? Wisconsin's Democratic Senator Tammy Baldwin and Republican Senator Ron Johnson discussed the ongoing war in Iran and its cascading effects on fuel and fertilizer costs for farmers in the state. An article posted by PBS Wisconsin. Take a listen here and see what our elected officials think of this.
3: After trading new airstrikes with Iran this week, President Trump suddenly announced a deal was imminent and could be signed this weekend. This comes after inflation reached a new high since the conflict began. Wisconsin's U.S. senator spoke with WPR this week, responding to questions about high fuel costs and fertilizer prices for farmers.
21: A lot of them don't have the money right now to fill their tanks for planting season. And then fertilizer, many of our farmers are having to do without the full complement of fertilizer that they need for their fields. This is going to have ramifications for months and months to come. And our farmers work harder than anyone I know. So, there may be a glitzy rally that the president holds in Wisconsin, but that does nothing to deal with the real harm our farmers and ultimately the American consumers of their products will have to deal with.
22: In June of 2022, because of President Biden and the Democrats' policy, they're waging the war on fossil fuels, average gasoline prices were $5 a gallon. I don't like the high fuel prices, the high fertilizer prices, nor does President Trump, nor do any of us. But I also recognize that what would be far worse is if Iran became a nuclear power and they wiped out our grid. That would be orders and orders of magnitude worse as well. So hopefully this is just short-term pain. It is painful. I recognize that. But that's why the sooner this war, the sooner we win this war, the better for everybody.
0: One current senator blaming the current administration, while another senator blames it in Joe Biden. Ron Johnson is still talking about Joe Biden. Are you serious, brother? Are you serious? How did that man ever get elected in this state? If you know anyone who, oh my good Lord, I can't believe that. Literally, he is trying to blame Biden. That is ridiculous. Ron Johnson, what is going on in your brain? Not much, obviously. Holy man. WISN 12 News. I am sorry, listeners. It just blows my mind. I can't even. What do we got here? More Wisconsin news, WISN 12 News with an article, Upfront Shared Revenue Law Changes. Take a listen, see what's going on with the shared revenue laws in Wisconsin, possibly.
23: Welcome back. Some proposed changes in the works for Act 12, the bipartisan shared revenue law passed in 2023. The law increased the amount of shared revenue sent to municipalities statewide and also allowed the city of Milwaukee to increase its sales tax, but with a number of stipulations. This past week, during a panel at the State Firefighters Convention in Milwaukee, Republican Representative Tony Kurtz, one of the bill's original co-authors.
24: When it comes to public safety and the money that has gone to fire departments,
23: is the law working as you intended it to?
2: No. Let's just be brutally honest with that. The answer is no. When Senator Fiskowski and I started that process back in, how many years ago, the goal was to get more money for public safety, period. And just like everything else in Madison, you know, everybody wants their little piece of the pie. You know, some of the townships, you know, they wanted more money for roads. Some of our leagues and municipalities, you know, they wanted more for infrastructure. So we had to change what that extra money had to be used for. Do I like it? No. But that was the reality. So come to find out now, as we are how many years out, that some of our larger cities and smaller cities and some of our villages, let's be honest, they did a bait and switch. You know, that money, we wanted it to go fire or police, and they said, okay, well, we're just going to do a little shell game. And that's what they did. Let's be honest. You guys all know that. That's what they did. And I do think as we reflect on that, we need to tweak that. On what do we do? Do we do a new, and I'll be very honest, you got me on camera right now. So next session, I don't know if we need to try to do a new supplemental aid where that is solely directed to police and fire and first responders. Or obviously, most of you know, shared revenue is also tied to sales tax growth. Something to me that is something that a lot of communities truly don't understand the importance of that. But maybe any future sales tax growth has to go to fire or first responders. That would be a way to fix it. It'd be less on the state budget. But I personally would like to fix the error that we made.
23: The Assembly's Democratic Assistant Minority Leader, Kalen Haywood.
4: Do you agree, and is that something Democrats could get behind?
5: Well, I think it's one thing to be clear about. Milwaukee's been beating this drum about shared revenue for the last decade plus. We've been raising the concern about our frozen share revenue, the increasing costs. Like I said, our household costs are going up, but so are the costs to run city and county governments. And I have not met one single local official who is a responsible local official that gets how to run a good government that ever wants to choose between picking public safety, whether that's police or fire. And I am a big fan of fire. Fire departments. But pick between police and fire and pick between libraries and schools and roads and supporting local infrastructure. So I supported Act 12. I thought it was important to get done. My city, Milwaukee, was facing bankruptcy coming up very, very shortly after the act was passed. So supported Act 12. I lobbied at the city, at the county, went to meetings with members, lobbied them individually. I thought it was important to get done, one, to protect our police and fire, protect our pension system, also protect the operation of local government. But I will say that one thing I don't love is that Milwaukee receives so many hand ties. We want to support police and fire. What does that have to do with DEI? We want a diverse police and fire departments around the state. So why are we limiting DEI support? What does the street crime have to do with supporting police and fire? So I think that's important that when we go back and look at it and we want to see the temperature check on what's happened, we continue to make sure that we can support police and fire, make sure that local governments can still function and operate and receive state support without having to choose between police, fire, and other things.
0: Again, an article posted by WISN 12 News. Shared revenue law changes are in the works here in the state of Wisconsin. I'll keep you updated on that, listeners, as more information comes out about that. Again, talking about the sales tax and fire department and stuff like that. So a lot of the shared revenue law changes kind of affect a lot of departments, so they're trying to navigate that now. I don't have a lot of information pulled up on that, but that one popped up this morning, and I thought I would definitely play that for you regardless. While we're in Wisconsin, let's do a little Wisconsin Public Radio, shall we? Again, an article posted, Wisconsin Public Radio, the author being Danielle Koenig. Enbridge says 500 at work on construction of Line 5 reroute in northern Wisconsin. Enbridge says it's following permit conditions, but Bad River tribal chairwoman fears the project will harm sensitive ecosystem. Again, an article posted on Wisconsin Public Radio by the author Danielle Koenig. Canadian energy firm Enbridge said hundreds of workers are on site in northern Wisconsin, even as legal challenges remain ongoing in its plan to reroute the Line 5 oil and gas pipeline. Crews are clearing trees from the project's right-of-way and laying down large wooden mats for temporary access roads as they prepare to start drilling to install a new stretch of the pipeline, according to Julie Kellner, an Enbridge spokesperson. Including the inspection, environmental, safety, and cultural resources teams, we have over 500 staff in the field currently, Kellner said in an email. Hotels, campgrounds, gas stations, restaurants, grocery stores, local vendors, and convenience stores are all benefiting from an increase in customers. Enbridge said many workers on site are local. Brownsville-based Michaels Pipeline Incorporated is spearheading work along with subcontractors from Wisconsin and the Ashland area. Enbridge is building a new 41 mile stretch of Line 5 around the reservation of the Bad River Band of Lake Superior Chippewa after the tribe sued in 2019 to shut down the pipeline on its lands. The $450 million project would affect 101 acres of wetlands and cross 186 waterways. Bad River Tribal Chairwoman Elizabeth Arbuckle said that tribal officials maintain state permits for the project are unlawful, and they continue to fight them in court. This is our homeland. This is what we've known. This is who we are. This preserves the way of life we know and understand, Arbuckle told WPR. While we have been taking care of the land, it has been taking care of us. That's the commitment our ancestors made, and that is a commitment that I continue to stand by and uphold. In 2024, the Wisconsin Department of Natural Resources issued state permits for rerouting Line 5. The Bad River Tribe and environmental groups challenged those approvals in a weeks-long contested case hearing. They were eventually upheld by an administrative law judge. Again, an article posted on Wisconsin Public Radio with the author being Daniel Koenig, if you need more information on that, listeners. 500 at work on construction of the Enbridge Line 5 route in northern Wisconsin as we speak. Again, I'll be keeping you updated on that story as more information becomes available. What do we got here now? A few quick stories. Let's do this one, shall we? Secession movements are on the rise in the U.S., so how can we unify the nation? An article posted by MS Now, in Donald Trump's America, the idea of secession to achieve states' economic, social, and political goals is getting more popular on both sides of the national divide. Take a listen here on WOJB and see what's going on, maybe possibly secession movements and why people are talking about that nowadays.
6: Ever wake up and just stare at the ceiling and think that our state, your state, would be better off on its own? Forget these United States. How about a collective of like-minded regions, places that not only share the same economic interests, but social interests as well? In Donald Trump's America, the idea of secession to achieve those goals is getting more popular on both sides of the political divide. In the Pacific Northwest, there's a group called Cascadia Democratic Action, which represents Oregon and Washington. They're pushing for a 2028 ballot measure to make what they want to call an independent Cascadia, arguing that this 50-state nation of ours just doesn't work. Quote, the salmon don't pay attention to the 49th parallel. I have way more in common with someone in Vancouver than someone in Arkansas, said one of the founders, Andrew Engelson, to the New York Times. He also added, their differences with Washington are irreconcilable, saying, quote, we're in an abusive relationship with the federal government and divorce is a valid response. In California, the Cal Exit movement is arguing much of the same. DC is not only

0: confidence or none at all in the federal government. That is the highest level ever recorded in that survey. Only 33% said that they are extremely proud to be an American. That's another record, not a good one. Well, 78% say the American dream is further out of reach than ever. It is frankly not a great progress report for our 250th birthday, but we cannot ignore it. After all, the last time we tried to sweep our differences under the rug was ripped in half. So how do we address it? How do we embrace and even celebrate our differences in service of these United States, not divided states? There is hope. Despite the turmoil, 54% of us do still believe that most Americans share the same core values. That is a good thing, and it's good news. It's also a good place to start, because 250 years later, the challenge of this moment is the same. Ensuring what binds us together is stronger than what pulls us apart.
1: Again, an article posted by MS Now, secession movements are on the rise in the U.S. Texas has one currently cooking up, and so does California. I don't know how serious they are about those, but either way, the fact they're talking about those and they're gaining traction should tell you, listeners, things are dire all across the country, or people are just getting sick of this administration and its lies and corruption. It's getting ridiculous. All right, then. In another article posted, CBS News, Texas Agriculture Commissioner slams federal government's response to the screwworm threat. In case you're unaware, there's a parasite down in the, what do we got here? In the southwestern part of the states here, down by the border, screwworm flies, which basically parasitize cows and other large animals. And if a cow gets infected, you cannot eat the meat. Take a listen and see why the cow farmers are having even more problems on top of their fertilizer woes and tariff woes. Now they got screwworm. Take a listen.
2: A rift between the Agriculture Department and Texas's Agriculture Commissioner is intensifying over the federal response to the New World screwworm fly. The Agriculture Department says the deadly parasite has infected 3 calves and 1 goat in Texas. Another case has been confirmed in a dog in New Mexico. In a statement today, Texas's Agriculture Commissioner and longtime Trump ally Sid Miller once again called out the government for not doing enough to stop the outbreak. Miller said in part, quote, "We have a narrow window to stop this pest before it gains a stronger foothold in the United States. Washington needs to move faster." Miller has also expressed concern about farmers not reporting screwworm cases because they're worried about quarantines and the government controlling their farms. At a press conference yesterday, fellow Texan and U.S. Agriculture Secretary Brooke Rollins was asked about Miller's comments.
3: That is a very unserious comment from a perhaps unserious ag commissioner with just a few months left. It is also a very dangerous suggestion, if you will.
2: Texas Agriculture Commissioner Sid Miller joins us now. Commissioner, thanks again for joining us. What's your response to what the secretary said?
4: Well, that was uncalled for. I thought it was rather childish and unstatesmanlike. I find it kind of comical that she thinks I'm unserious. That's not just calling it Hercules weak. I'm very serious about this. I'm the most serious person, much more serious than the USDA is about stopping this threat. So I'm putting everything I've got into it. My entire agency is ready to do this on our own if USDA decides that they don't want to move forward and stop this pest. We have the tools to stop it. We need to implement them and use them.
2: So before we talk about why farmers are also serious about this, why they're telling you they are, let's talk about the solution that you propose. The U.S. cattle industry began sounding the alarm over screwworms when they were detected in Mexico in 2024. The USDA has been deploying sterile male flies to stop screwworms from returning, but you're proposing something instead. What is that, and why is what the USDA is doing not enough?
4: Well, what they're doing is the same thing over and over again, expecting different results. That's the definition of insanity. They're releasing 100 million sterile flies a week. Been doing that for 18 months. So we've released over 7 billion sterile flies, yet we have more cases today than when we started, and they've marched from southern Mexico 1,100 miles into Texas and New Mexico. It's not working, folks. We have a tool. The USDA has it. They come up with it. They've deployed it. They've used it in the past, called the SWAS system. That's Screwworm Adult Suppression System. It's basically a fly bank. You put the fly bait out and passed, it's killed from 80 to 95% of the screwworm flies. You follow up with sterile flies. The reason the sterile flies don't work is that they release 100 million flies, but half of them are females.

0: ideal is to get the male to the sterile male to mate with a fertile female, and there's no offspring. Well, they don't mate with the fertile females. There's a fertile sterilized female right beside them, so they just mate with each other. Maybe one in 100,000 actually goes out and finds a fertile female to mate with, so it's not working.
1: Why do you think the federal government doesn't want to deploy the SWAS method?
0: I've asked them. They don't have a good answer. It's their program. It's not mine. The very first time I brought it up to Brooke Rollins, she says it's environmentally insensitive. I said, well, what does that mean? I don't get it. She said, well, it might kill some good flies. I said, well, I don't know what a good fly is, but let's say we kill the good flies. You've got a $1 billion fly factory. Let's go make some more flies and turn them loose. Let's get after it. The number one thing is to eradicate the screwworm fly.
1: What's at stake here, Commissioner?
0: What's that?
1: What's at stake here? What are farmers telling you?
0: Well, it's a over $30 billion industry in Texas, just our livestock industry. But we have a wildlife industry that's huge. We have over 1 million acres under high fence. So, but it's not, look, it's just not agriculture. This mainly, and you had it on the screen, there was a dog. Most of these cases recently, a lot of them anyway, are dogs, pets, cats. You know, just a bite from a tick is enough to attract a screwworm fly and infect your pet. The 275 human cases in Mexico, two of them died. So this could affect any and everybody. It's not just ranchers that, with cattle. It's sheep, hark, goats, pigs, feral hogs, it's wildlife, it's chickens, it's poultry, it's anything that has warm blood in it is susceptible to this pest.
1: Okay, Commissioner Sid Miller, thank you for joining us.
0: Thank you. God bless.
2: Again, an article posted by CBS News, Texas Agriculture Commissioner slams the federal government's response to the screwworm threat. I don't know. Like you said, he was a Trump ally. Trump's not helping out anymore, though. Bummer, dude. Another article posted, NBC News. Inside the Trump mobile, a scanner, a microphone, and an old-fashioned teardown of Trump's mobile's T1 phone showed that it was almost identical to the HTC U24 Pro, which is an older model phone. Take a listen. See, did the Trump voters and Trump orders for Trump Mobile get scammed? Probably. Take a listen.
3: Today we're here to introduce Trump Mobile.
4: It was an ambitious promise.
3: We're going to be manufacturing the phones.
4: A phone at $499 made entirely right here in the U.S. We wanted to see if that claim was legit.
5: Thank you for your order, Brian Chung.
4: Placing an order ourselves and waiting for months.
5: Here we are in May of 2026, and there appears to be no sign of it.
4: Until last month, when Trump Mobile sent us a device they said was going out to some members of the media.
5: There's a Truth Social preloaded onto the phone.
4: Aside from that gold yellowish back, the phone appeared to resemble the U24 Pro, an Android phone made by Taiwanese company HTC.
6: It looks very similar. It has a very distinct shape.
7: Yeah, that does look really similar.
4: To confirm that, we headed to iFixit's offices in San Luis Obispo, California, where lead teardown engineer Sharam Mukhtari offered to help us run some tests, including through a modified CT scanner.
8: Let's unlatch it.
7: Okay, cool.
5: Okay, so there it is.
4: Which gave us an inside look at the T1 phone's guts, which looked eerily similar to a scan that iFixit ran for the HTC phone.
8: Without cheesing, tell me which one's which.
5: Wow, they look so similar.
4: The left image, the HTC. The T1 on the right. The battery, cameras, boards, mostly in the exact same place, with the exception of the flash. But Mukhtari and I wanted to take an even closer look, with the help of an industrial-grade microscope to see the pixels in the T1 screen.
8: This is a pentile layout, and it's in Samsung's patented diamond layouts in particular. Definitely not made in the United States as far as I know.
4: The same design seen in the HTC that iFixit ran under the same microscope. One more check to do, cracking it open.
5: We're really going to test to see if this is truly just an HTC U24 Pro reskin for Trump Mobile. First off, I should remark that I literally see the word the Philippines.
4: Breaking it down piece by piece, confirming that the parts are nearly identical to the HTC U24 Pro.
5: The three cameras, as you point out, are in the exact same place.
8: They're in the exact same spot.
5: The boards are the same.
8: The boards are going to be exactly the same, yeah.
4: iFixit confirming that its parts are very much not American, as Trump Mobile originally promised.
5: Does it look like this is a made in the USA phone?
8: It's unlikely. Ultimately, you won't know unless you go to the factories, but this is a Chinese phone. Everything we've seen suggests that the T1 was manufactured in the same factory.
4: The phone, initially marketed as made in the USA, now advertised as assembled in the USA. Following our tests, HTC did not respond to our request for comment. Trump Mobile did not respond to questions about the similarities or about what part of the T1's assembly is done here in the US. But our scans and teardown confirming these phones are the same, as punctuated by one final test.
5: We're putting the HTC components in here.
4: Yes, making a Frankenstein phone to prove that the phones are made of the same pieces.
5: I'm holding the button, and now it says HTC. This is so funny. A photo on the T1 phone with the HTC U24 Pro board in there.
8: That's right. And it tells you that these boards are exactly the same, that they're fully compatible with all the components, which means they came out of the same factory by the same designer.
5: No difference.
9: Brian Trump literally cracking the case and then taking a selfie to prove it. Was that a surprise or just feeling those two phones? Did you know what you were going to find?
7: Yeah, well, again, when we first received the phone, we were only among a handful of outlets that actually did get them. We were kind of on the cusp of figuring out what this was. We figured it was the HTC U24 Pro based off of the dimensions, the specs, the size. iFixit helped us identify that. But it wasn't until we actually went there and tore it open where we could see what was inside that we were able to definitively determine that. And I should point out that we only got this phone because we are the media. We did have an order put in on behalf of NBC News that has still yet to be fulfilled, implying that the customers that in earnest ordered one haven't received them yet. But I should point out.
2: Again, an article posted on NBC News, the Trump mobile phone is just another, basically a copy phone. That will do it for Local Morning Edition. Thank you all for tuning in. Come check me out at 10 a.m. for the Patchwork Program. This is WOJB Reserve, Wisconsin.

0: This is Democracy Now.
1: Without the United States, there would be no Israel. Without me, there would be no Israel, because no other president was willing to do what I did. I've had a great relationship with Bibi, but now Bibi has to be more responsible with respect to Lebanon.
0: President Trump is pressuring Israel to stop attacking Lebanon after the U.S. and Iran agreed to extend their current ceasefire for 60 days. We'll speak with Trita Parsi of the Quincy Institute for Responsible Statecraft. We'll also ask Trita about reports he's under a State Department investigation that could lead to his deportation. Then, as SpaceX founder Elon Musk becomes the world's first trillionaire, we'll

0: Wildlife Refuge.
1: SpaceX getting more money means the rocket facility getting larger, creating more damages to poor people's homes, dumping more pollution into the environment, onto our beach. The SpaceX IPO means a bigger environmental disaster for this South Texas community.
2: Finally, President Trump's name has been removed from the exterior of the Kennedy Center for the Performing Arts following a judge's order. But the battle over the arts institution goes on. We'll speak to two former Kennedy Center programmers who were fired by the Trump administration, including the renowned artist and playwright Mark Bamuthi Joseph. All that and more coming up. Welcome to Democracy Now!, democracynow.org, The War and Peace Report. I'm Amy Goodman. We're broadcasting from Belfast, Northern Ireland. Vice President J.D. Vance says the Trump administration plans to release the full text of its Memorandum of Understanding to end the war with Iran this week, as details of the agreement with Tehran remain a secret. On Monday, Vance disputed a report by an Iranian state-run news agency that the memo would see billions of dollars in Iranian assets unfrozen while mandating that the U.S. pay Iran $300 billion for reconstruction costs. Vance said the reparations would instead be paid by neighboring Gulf states. This comes as the Israeli Prime Minister Benjamin Netanyahu's pledge not to abide by the latest ceasefire agreement between the U.S. and Iran. On Monday, Netanyahu made his first public remarks since Trump announced the deal over the weekend. The Israeli leader said he had no intention of withdrawing his forces from southern Lebanon.
3: For decades, I've been fighting Iran's efforts to acquire nuclear weapons. I can define this as my life's mission. I have upheld it till now, and I will uphold it in the future as well.
2: Earlier today, Iranian Foreign Minister Abbas Araghchi warned Iran will consider it a direct violation of the interim agreement with the United States unless Israel halts all attacks and withdraws from occupied Lebanese territory. We'll have more on Iran after headlines with Trita Parsi of the Quincy Institute for Responsible Statecraft. In Gaza, Palestinian health officials say Israeli strikes and gunfire killed at least four Palestinians Monday. Among the dead, Palestinian paramedic Mohammed El-Habil. He worked at Al-Shifa Hospital. His father says El-Habil was filling water containers on a rooftop with his son Musa when the two were blown up in an Israeli airstrike.
4: He was on the rooftop with his son. Why did they target him? He hadn't done anything wrong. They targeted him because he is a doctor who works at Al-Shifa Hospital. They knew he is a doctor, and they targeted him.
2: In the occupied West Bank, Palestinians in the village of Berqa say Israeli settlers tried to burn down a mosque with dozens of people inside during religious services Sunday evening. That followed a separate arson attack in the nearby town of Deir Dibwan, where Israeli settlers reportedly set fire to two vehicles and damaged several others. This is Yasir Rashid, a 92-year-old Palestinian-American resident of Deir Dibwan who narrowly avoided being burned alive.
5: I looked out the window and leaned forward. Suddenly, a person with a gasoline canister sprayed it in my eyes and on my clothes and lit the fire. The window caught on fire, but I stepped back and it did not get to me, thank God.
2: A Palestinian-American 20-year-old woman has been imprisoned by Israel for about 2 weeks. On June 2nd, Israeli soldiers broke down the door of Sana Safi's family home in the occupied West Bank and took her in the middle of the night. Safi's a psychology student at Brzezinski University in the occupied West Bank. The Guardian reports at least three other students at Brzezinski have also been detained, including a member of the Palestinian Women's National Soccer Team. Safi's family's raised concerns, saying she has a chronic medical condition that needs treatment. Several U.S. lawmakers, including Maryland Senator Chris Van Hollen, have demanded Safi's release. In Russia, the Moscow oil refinery erupted in flames today following a long-range Ukrainian drone attack targeting energy infrastructure. The refinery normally provides nearly half of fuel supply to Russia's capital city. The attack followed deadly Russian strikes across Ukraine over the weekend and came one day after Ukraine officially began negotiations in Luxembourg to join the European Union, a years-long process that will require Kyiv to commit to political reforms. Ukrainian President Volodymyr Zelensky has joined leaders of the U.S. and its allies for closed-door meetings on Russia's war in Ukraine as the G7 holds its annual summit in the French town of Vienne-les-Bains. President Trump arrived at the talks Monday. Also on the agenda, trade tensions and the U.S. and Israeli wars on Iran and Lebanon. In Pennsylvania, the Allegheny County Medical Examiner's Office has ruled Haitian asylum seeker Daphne Michelle's death a homicide after she was found lying cold and unresponsive at a Pittsburgh bus stop where ICE had left her days earlier. A statement released by the Allegheny County Medical Examiner read, quote, "The opinion of the forensic pathologist in this case is that Ms. Michelle was a vulnerable adult suffering from untreated severe mental health issues and a significant language barrier when she was released from federal custody February 27th, unquote. Immigration attorney Joseph Patrick Murphy represents Michelle's family. He spoke with CBS Pittsburgh.
0: She had mental challenges. She was arrested for, at one point, screaming at imaginary people, and they knew this. They just dumped her in a bus shelter. Language barrier, educational barrier, and psychiatric barrier, and left her to fend for herself. The bus shelter, she never figured out how to leave. She sat there for days and ultimately froze to death.
2: An immigrant from Belize and leading organizer of an ongoing hunger strike at the Adelanto ICE jail in California has reportedly been deported. The Immigrant Defenders Law Center says Kayan Shaquille Suazo was transferred to various detention facilities in Texas and Louisiana without notice before being deported in what advocates believe is retaliation for his organizing. His deportation came just days after Suazo spoke out about inhumane conditions at Adelanto with members of Congress and his legal team. The Adelanto ICE jail is operated by the for-profit private prison company Geo Group, which also runs the Delaney Hall ICE jail in Newark, New Jersey, where a labor and hunger strike led by detained immigrants reportedly continues after nearly a month. In Indiana, over 150 people gathered outside the Clay County Jail for an interfaith vigil demanding the release of Salah Sassour, the president of the Islamic Society of Milwaukee, a revered Palestinian community leader. Sassour has been held at the jail for over 2 months. The vigil Sunday was attended by Jewish community members, Muslim leaders, and members of Sassour's family, including his eldest son, Karim. This is Rachel Ida Buff, writer, organizer, and historian at the University of Wisconsin, Milwaukee.
6: Since they kidnapped him on March 30th, Salah has been in that detention center in the Clay County Jail. He has been denied his medical and religious rights. Salah is a type 2 diabetic. He needs to test his blood every day. They let him test monthly at best. He has lost 30 pounds in detention, and he is very ill. He has asked for a prayer rug and had it taken away. When he asked for a Quran, he was offered a Bible. When he's asked for healthy food, they have offered him pork rinds, which is just cruelty in action.
2: White House officials last year debated whether to suspend habeas corpus rights for immigrants and asylum seekers as President Trump looked for ways to bypass judges in deportation cases. That's according to the New York Times, which reports White House Staff Secretary Will Scharf wrote a secret memo to Susie Wiles, Chief of Staff, outlining his opposition to a plan by senior Trump advisor Stephen Miller to suspend the rights of immigrants to challenge their deportations in court. The New York Times also reported Vice President J.D. Vance pushed to invoke the Insurrection Act in January, just days after federal immigration agents in Minnesota shot and killed the intensive care nurse Alex Preti. The revelations draw from reporting by New York Times reporters Maggie Haberman and Jonathan Swan in their forthcoming book titled Regime Change Inside the Imperial Presidency of Donald Trump. The United Kingdom will ban children under the age of 16 from accessing social media platforms, including Facebook, Instagram, TikTok, X, and YouTube, to protect them from harmful content. The restrictions were announced Monday by British Prime Minister Keir Starmer.
7: It will make a huge difference. It will make our children safer. It will make our children happier. It will give them more time, more security, more freedom to grow up. More opportunity.
2: Britain joins Australia, which last year became the first country in the world to impose a ban on social media for children under 16. Meanwhile, over a dozen other countries, including France and Denmark, are weighing legislation that would restrict children's access to social media websites and apps. In more news from Britain, an appeals court has ruled the British government acted lawfully when it banned the group Palestine Action under its Terrorism Act. More than 3,000 activists have been arrested since the ban was imposed in July of last year, according to Al Jazeera. Amnesty International UK said on social media, quote, "The banning of Palestine Action as a terrorist organization is a grave misuse of counterterrorism powers with serious consequences for human rights," unquote. To see our coverage of Palestine Action, go to democracynow.org. And the South African jazz musician and pianist Abdullah Ibrahim has died at the age of 91. Ibrahim was born to parents of mixed ethnic descent in the 30s, Cape Town, South Africa, and made his professional debut as Dollar Brand at the age of 15. Over the decades, he went on to produce more than 70 records. Ibrahim's best-known work is Manenberg, recorded in 1974, a major anti-apartheid anthem that reportedly inspired Nelson Mandela during his long imprisonment. Ibrahim performed at Mandela's 1994 inauguration as South Africa's first black president. Mandela reportedly referred to him as our Mozart. And those are some of the headlines. This is Democracy Now!, democracynow.org, The War and Peace Report. I'm Amy Goodman in Belfast, Northern Ireland, with Juan Gonzalez in Chicago. Hi, Juan.
8: Hi, Amy, and welcome to all of our listeners and viewers across the country and around the world.
2: Donald Trump is meeting with world leaders at the G7 summit in France, with much of the world's focus on Iran. On Sunday, the U.S. and Iran signed a framework agreement extending the ceasefire by 60 days. Iran's agreed to reopen the Strait of Hormuz, while the U.S. will lift its naval blockade. The text of the agreement, though, has not yet been released. According to Iran, the deal calls for a permanent and immediate cessation of hostilities on all fronts, including in Lebanon. But Israel, which is not a party to the agreement, says it plans to keep troops in parts of southern Lebanon. Earlier today, President Trump spoke about Israel at the G7.
9: We've had a very effective relationship. Without us, without the United States, there would be no Israel. Without me, there would be no Israel, because no other president was willing to do what I did. I've had a great relationship with Bibi, but now Bibi has to be more responsible with respect to Lebanon. No, I'm not happy with the way Israel has handled themselves with Lebanon and with Hezbollah. They should have been able to do the job faster. It just goes on forever. And when that happens, it throws a negative light on the big deal, and that's the deal with Iran.
2: We're joined now by Trita Parsi, Executive Vice President of the Quincy Institute for Responsible Statecraft. He was in the news himself last week after the right-wing online outlet, The Free Press, published an article claiming the State Department's opened a probe into Trita Parsi that could lead to his deportation. The Free Press was founded by Barry Weiss, who's now editor-in-chief of CBS News. We'll talk more about that in a moment, but let's begin with the U.S.-Iran agreement. Trita, your latest article is headlined, "The Next 72 Hours Will Tell Us Whether Israel Plans to Kill Trump's Peace." Explain.
10: As we have seen, the Israelis did everything they could last minute to make sure that the deal would collapse by escalating matters and going into Beirut itself. There had been skirmishes between Hezbollah and Israel for the days prior to that. At the end of the day, the Israelis are invading Lebanon, of course, so that's not necessarily surprising, but both sides have managed to keep it at a level in which there wouldn't be any major escalation and no violation of the red line that both Iran and the United States had put forward, which was no more attacks on Beirut. But just hours before there was supposed to be a signing or an electronic signing of this agreement, the Israelis struck at Beirut, which is part of the reason why Trump now for several days have been lashing out at the Israelis, because it's very clear to him ultimately now that the Israelis are trying to destroy this deal, and they will continue to try. They did so with the Obama deal. They will do so with this one as well, and it will require persistent, consistent pressure by Trump on the Israelis in order to hold them back.
8: Trump is now over in Europe at the G7 meeting. European leaders are facing increasing opposition among their own people to the continued wars. Israel's war on Gaza. 2 million Italians went on a general strike in support in solidarity with Palestine last fall. A 24-hour general strike in Italy just less than a month ago on May 18th. What do you sense is happening among the European governments?
10: Well, the European governments are under tremendous pressure from their own populations because they're pursuing foreign policies, at least when it comes to Gaza, but also to a certain extent other places that are just not in line with what the publics there want. They're tired of these wars. They don't want to see the support for a genocide, even in countries such as Germany that has been so supportive of Israel beyond any other European state. The public is 60-65% plus in opposition to Israel's handling on all of this. And at the same time, you have this tension with the United States that is going its own ways, and the Europeans finally realizing that they have to have far more strategic autonomy than they have had before. They have put all of their eggs in the American security basket, made themselves so dependent on the United States, so dependent on NATO, that they have lost the ability to pursue an independent path that in many ways actually was good for the United States itself. The Germany of 2003 that stood up against the Iraq war, that spoke out against it, led the opposition to that war, is a Europe that the United States needs, because we do tend to have bad ideas over here every once in a while, and we need a partner that can tell us that this is not a path we should take. But Europe has lost that ability. It's made itself so dependent on the United States that it has no longer the maneuverability to push back. And this is something that the European publics ultimately are not happy about, because they're seeing the consequences of that vacillation of Europe as a continent.
8: And what do you make of the continuing disagreements voiced publicly between the Iranian government and the U.S. government over what this deal entails? And it's supposedly going to be about a 2-page memorandum, which obviously can't deal with all the complexity of a deal of this type.
10: Look, both sides are going to try to frame this as a win. And I think both sides also have media apparatuses in their countries that have put forward versions of this deal that may not be actually accurate. I do suspect that some of the hardline media in Iran has actually put forward ideas or versions of this deal that are not the accurate ones, in order to make sure that the expectations are exaggerated so that the final meet never meets them. But this is a way, because of the effort from the hardliners in Iran to sabotage, and we have similar problems here in the United States as well. But this is being compounded by the fact that the actual text is not released. As long as you don't have an official text that is released, there is going to be speculation that gives opportunities for those who want to sabotage it to do exactly that.
2: Trita, you wrote a book, Losing an Enemy, Obama, Iran, and the Triumph of Diplomacy, about the Iran deal that Obama struck. Can you talk about whether there's any real difference between what is agreed about now and back then in 2015?
10: Again, we don't know the details yet to be able to make an accurate estimation of what the differences and similarities are. I suspect that there will be plenty of similarities and some differences as well. If, for instance, the deal does contain the same elements that was on the table back in February before the war, when the Omanis were mediating this issue, then there are going to be some elements that are frankly going to be stronger than the JCPOA. For instance, that the Iranians would not be stockpiling any enriched uranium at all, and they would potentially even pause enrichment for several years. The JCPOA did not contain that. On the other hand, the JCPOA had remarkable inspections regimes. We don't know what inspections regime this deal will have because the IEA has not been involved in these negotiations. In the JCPOA, they were deeply, deeply involved. Another very interesting difference that I think we already now can see, at least rhetorically, is that the Obama administration was very careful only to sell that deal as a nuclear agreement. They never tried to point to a possibility of a better future between the U.S. and Iran, a better relationship, a transformation of that relationship. If it were to happen, it would be an added bonus, but not something that was at the center of the deal, or not even something that was designed to be the ambition of the deal. The Trump administration has done this completely reversely. They're going out there and very ferociously arguing that this can be a peace deal, that this can be a full transformation, not just of U.S.-Iran relations, but the entire regional context as well. Now, whether they have the political power and capital and means to make real out of that promise remains to be seen. But it is an ambition that the Obama administration did not even express. They never even called their deal a peace deal. And in some ways, I think this is a positive development because we do need to finally get over this U.S.-Iran enmity. Otherwise, if this continues, but it just has a nuclear component to it, that enmity eventually is going to lead to either the collapse of that nuclear deal or some other form of confrontation between the two countries. And I think it would be better for both states if they actually could put that enmity behind them.
2: Tarita, I also want to ask you about the recent Free Press article headlined, Will the U.S. Deport Tarita Parsi? The outlet claimed the Trump administration's weighing whether to revoke your green card. You've described it as a hit piece designed to trigger your deportation. Of course, Free Press, founded by Barry Weiss, who's now the editor-in-chief of CBS News.
10: Yeah, thank you, Amy, for allowing me to correct the record on this one. I wrote about it on my Substack as well afterwards. Only hours after this hit piece came out, the State Department itself took the unusual move of coming out and denying it and saying that they have no plans to deport me, at least not for now, they said. So there was a caveat there. But nevertheless, this was a very unusual move because usually the State Department doesn't comment on these things at all. But I think what happened, and this is my theory, I don't have smoking gun evidence for it, but I do believe that there were elements inside the State Department that wanted to move in this direction. They had been pressured by people like Laura Loomer for months now, tweeting that they should be deporting me. And they thought that this hit piece would help move things forward. But I think, frankly, it backfired because not only was there a major backlash publicly against this, there was also opposition within the Trump administration against this move. And it's part of the reason why the State Department came out so quickly and so unusually to deny this.
2: Tarita Parsi, thanks so much for being with us. Executive Vice President of the Quincy Institute for Responsible Statecraft. We'll link to your Substack article headlines, So They Tried to Deport Me. Up next, as SpaceX founder Elon Musk becomes the world's first trillionaire, we'll go to South Texas, where environmental groups have sued to block a land swap that would give SpaceX more than 700 acres of a national wildlife refuge. Stay with us.

0: Minimum Wage by Laura Mary Carter. This is Democracy Now!, democracynow.org. I'm Amy Goodman in Belfast, Northern Ireland. Juan Gonzalez is in Chicago. On Friday, Elon Musk became the world's first trillionaire as his spaceflight, internet, satellite, social media, and AI conglomerate SpaceX went public in the largest IPO in stock market history. Musk formed SpaceX in 2002 with a goal of colonizing Mars. The company is based in South Texas in a city controlled by Elon Musk, known as Starbase, which SpaceX has used for rocket launches since 2014. Environmental and conservation groups recently filed a federal lawsuit seeking to block a land swap that would give SpaceX more than 700 acres of a national wildlife refuge in South Texas. We go now to Becca Hinojosa, co-founder of the South Texas Environmental Justice Network, part of a lawsuit against the U.S. Fish and Wildlife Service, which approved the land swap. Becca, thanks so much for joining us from South Texas. Explain what this lawsuit is all about.
1: Good morning. Thank you so much for having me on Democracy Now! Last week, we were a part of a coalition that filed a lawsuit to block the U.S. Fish and Wildlife Service from giving SpaceX and Elon Musk more than 700 acres of public land to expand the dangerous rocket facility and to continue their unnecessary rocket launches. The lawsuit was filed by Center for Biological Diversity. And let me make it clear, SpaceX built its massive facility and company town called Starbase on top of wetlands and in the middle of a major wildlife corridor. This was a pristine beach that's next to thousands of acres of protected wildlife habitat for threatened and endangered species like the ocelot, the ophlumato falcon, sea turtles, and migratory birds. There should never be a SpaceX rocket facility or any kind of industrial facility in this area. SpaceX has already burned down dozens of acres of wildlife habitat, is dumping polluted water on our beach, has sent rocket debris into our communities, into communities in Mexico, and these rocket launches have disrupted numerous airplane flights over the years. We've been outspoken about the dangers and risks of SpaceX in our community for, you know, over 10 years now, and we will continue to do so.
2: And Becca, if you could talk a little bit more about these, especially these rocket explosions. We're talking about an area of the United States, the Rio Grande Valley of Texas, that's overwhelmingly Latino and Mexican-American, includes some of the poorest counties in the country, and then yet they're being subjected to these environmental impacts.
1: That's correct. My community is majority Latin, brown, indigenous, mostly an immigrant community. Right now, Musk is testing his Starship Super Heavy rocket, the largest rocket in human history, in our community. Elon Musk is using our impoverished community as his laboratory to blow up dangerous experimental SpaceX rockets. And truthfully, his rocket testing sounds like a bomb going off. I can hear the sonic booms. I can feel the earthquakes in my apartment about 20 miles away from the launch pad. What it feels like is this SpaceX rocket testing is like Elon Musk bombing us.
2: And could you talk a little more about this city he's created, Starbase, basically for his employees?
1: Yeah, so last year, Elon Musk established his own company town on our beach called Starbase, where those in charge of Starbase have direct ties to SpaceX. It's clear that Starbase is acting only in the interests of SpaceX. For example, SpaceX will buy land and Starbase will annex it. And Starbase, Elon Musk's company town, has essentially militarized our pristine beach. They have a lot of surveillance. They have a lot of police activity. They've made our beach feel very unwelcome. They actively deter people away, and they close the highway to the beach.
0: I want to go to Elon Musk speaking on Friday.
3: I gave SpaceX less than a 10% chance of succeeding at all, to be clear. In fact, I told people this. I said, look, we're probably going to fail, but, you know, we should give it a try, because if we don't, if there's not a new company that enters space, we will never be a truly space-faring civilization. And that's what SpaceX is all about, is to take the fiction out of science fiction. And create an exciting, inspiring future for everyone.
0: So that's Elon Musk. If you can respond to that, Becca Hinojosa, and also simply to Elon Musk becoming the world's first trillionaire, making its debut on Wall Street, SpaceX, in the largest IPO in history, from your vantage point there on the border in Texas.
1: No one should invest in Musk's corporations, because it would mean expanding his toxic data center, his SpaceX operations, thereby making Musk's sacrifice zone of black and brown communities even bigger. We're urging everyone to stop Elon Musk's sacrifice zone and to defund Elon Musk.
2: And this idea of a one man having a net worth now as a first trillionaire of nearly half of the people on the planet, the 46% of the poorest inhabitants of planet Earth.
1: You know, it's absolutely disgusting. And that's why our community has been protesting, resisting SpaceX's colonization of our community for over 10 years now. But we can't be the only community speaking out. We're urging everyone to take action and mobilize to stop, Elon Musk's obscene wealth.
0: Let's go through some of the proposals. Last month, SpaceX filed a proposal seeking to build a 6-mile-long, 16-inch pipeline to bring in massive quantities of natural gas from the Port of Brownsville to Starbase to fuel its massive new rocket Starship. The underground pipeline would cross protected wetlands and wild refuge. And SpaceX is discussing the potential purchase of 136,000 acres of land owned by ExxonMobil on an undeveloped stretch of Louisiana's Gulf Coast. That project's environmental footprint would dwarf the already significant Starbase operation. Becca Hinojosa, if you could comment.
1: Yes, communities all across the country are reaching out to us, asking, you know, how do we resist Elon Musk's colonization? That's what we need to do, is we need to work together, all of these communities, to resist. Elon Musk is also pushing forth with a massive land grab in our region. Right now, they're trying to, you know, obtain the 700 acres of wildlife habitat, but they're also trying to take over another 7,000 acres of our Boca Chica Beach. You know, what we need to do is work together to stop this.
2: And Becca, what's been the response of your elected officials, your local, especially your local elected officials? I can understand why the Governor Abbott and the top state officials would be supportive of Musk, but what about the local officials?
1: All of our local officials are ignoring community concerns. They're ignoring community members speaking up about their homes shaking, about their windows cracking, their home foundations cracking because of SpaceX rocket launches. We've seen elected officials take money from SpaceX here and lobby in favor of more bills that benefit SpaceX. Which is why we need to, mobilize together, because our elected officials are selling us out to Elon Musk.
0: Beck Hinojosa co-founded the South Texas Environmental Justice Network, the group part of a coalition that just sued the U.S. Fish and Wildlife Service for giving 700 acres of public land to SpaceX. Beck is an environmental community advocate with the Grassroots Collaborative. Another Gulf is possible. Coming up, President Trump's name has been removed from the exterior of the Kennedy Center for the Performing Arts following a judge's order. But the battle over the Kennedy Center goes on. We'll speak to two former Kennedy Center programmers who were fired by the Trump administration, including the renowned artist and playwright Mark Bamuthi Joseph. Stay with us.

0: for Love, Like Now. Michael Stipe and Aaron Dessner performing at Democracy Now!'s 30th anniversary event, the Riverside Church in New York. This is Democracy Now!, democracynow.org, the War and Peace Report. I'm Amy Goodman. We're today broadcasting from Belfast in Northern Ireland. Juan Gonzalez is in Chicago. President Trump's name has been removed letter by letter from the exterior of the Kennedy Center for the Performing Arts following a judge's order. But a massive tarp remains in place covering up the center's name without Trump. Workers removed Trump's name at around 3 a.m. on Saturday. The Kennedy Center's board, which was handpicked by Trump, voted to add Trump's name to the center late last year. But Congress never approved the name change. U.S. District Judge Christopher Cooper issued the order to remove Trump's name. Cooper wrote, quote, "The Kennedy Center's organic statute makes crystal clear that the center is to be named for President Kennedy, and it cannot bear any other formal name or public memorial based on the board's unilateral say-so. Congress gave the Kennedy Center its name, and only Congress can change it," unquote. The battle over the Kennedy Center's name comes amidst a broader push by Trump to overhaul the famed institution. In February, Trump announced plans to entirely close the Kennedy Center for 2 years, beginning in July, supposedly for renovations, but a judge has blocked the center's closure. Before Trump announced the renovations, dozens of artists and organizations, including the San Francisco Ballet and the Martha Graham Dance Company, pulled out of performances after Trump appointed himself chair of the center. We're joined now by two former Kennedy Center programmers who were fired. Mallory Miller co-founded Hands Off the Arts from her job as assistant manager of dance programming at the Kennedy Center. And Mark Bamuti Joseph is a renowned artist and playwright who was fired from his role as vice president and artistic director of the Kennedy Center's Social Impact Initiative of March. He was fired in March 2025. Mark Bamuti Joseph, let's begin with you. Your response to the demand and the actual removal of Trump's name from the Kennedy Center and the judge ruling it cannot be closed or renovated the way he had planned.
1: First of all, good morning, and thanks for having me. Thanks for having us. I guess I would say that I have lots of feelings. I have three primary responses. The first is intimate and visceral. The feeling of the reversal of a particular defilement of a national memorial, and the striking of a person's name who has contracted the American horizon. Whether it's the defunding of cancer research or the national parks or the Department of Education, having that particular person's name above a poet of a president like John F. Kennedy was an affront to us all, and reversing that decision is somewhat emboldening. I would say my second reaction is more parliamentary. We, the American people, have rarely been afforded the decency of a public conversation or process. You know, you wake up one morning and we've kidnapped a president in Venezuela. You wake up one morning and we're at war with Iran. There were no procedural protocols in the affixing of this person's name on a national memorial. And so, you know, led by Congresswoman Joyce Beatty, this does feel like a small victory for the rule of law. And then I would say that my third response is more macroeconomic. and conceptual. This is an institution that's this past fiscal year was afforded $260 million by Congress. It's a $250 million annual budget when functioning at its highest level. The retraction of that money from the national economy and from the cultural economy is really striking in and of itself. But there's something that vibrates a little bit higher than that, and that is the economy of joy, the economy of inspiration, the courage economy. And artists are the primary architects of a post-fear economy. And so when you remove the Kennedy Center as a centerpiece from the creative ecosystem in terms of that kind of capital, I'd be remiss to not mention the victory of the New York Knicks and the joy emanating from that city. Think about the economic fallout, or think about the economic repercussions of 10 million New Yorkers being happy at once. Now think about what it's like when you leave a show. How many inspired people leave a performance of dance or a performance of theater? What radiates, what emanates out of that space? Artists are the architects of a post-fear economy. And hopefully this is part of the restoration of that jewel in the post-fear economy being reinstituted for the American public.
2: And Mark, I wanted to ask you the importance, if you could talk about the importance of the Kennedy Center to artists and performers around the country, and also what its status is right now with Trump claiming he wants to close it for 2 years and yet a judge ordering it to be kept open. What is actually happening in terms of the Kennedy Center, and especially how do you see it over the next year or two?
1: Well, the Kennedy Center is an important space as a living memorial to the nation's 35th president. It is a memorial like the Washington Monument is a memorial, so many of these national treasures. So it continues to endure, I think, in that space, although it has now been politicized in a way that reverts it to a kind of marginal space, I think, in terms of the public imagination. In terms of its space as a pillar for artists in the creative economy, the Kennedy Center is a North Star, the highest honor that we give in the United States for living performing artists are the Kennedy Honors. So what is it that we aspire to? My belief is that even with all its conflicts, the aspiration of America is equity. And artists name that. They color that for all of us. So the restoration of the space is extraordinarily important, just as it's important to have for a child to have maybe a grade to reach for, or an athlete to have a championship to reach for. A place at the Kennedy Center, a place on the Kennedy Center stage is one of those spaces, I think, in the American imagination and for an artist's career trajectory. At this point, curators tend to program years in advance. So it's very rare that you pick up the phone and say, can you get on my stage on Friday? You pick up the phone and say, can you get on my stage in the year 2028? All of that infrastructure has been severely compromised. And I don't know who the curatorial staff is at this point. And I'm not sure how we begin to restore the trust of the artist community to see the Kennedy Center as a place to come back to and inspire audiences locally, nationally, and globally.
2: I'd like to bring in Mallory Miller to the conversation, co-founder of Hands Off the Arts. You were fired from your job as assistant manager of dance programming at the Kennedy Center in August of 2025. Your group's been protesting.

0: it was a thing of joy. We were so happy to see that name finally come down off the building. It really does mean something. We have been fighting for it since it went up in December. But I want to be very clear that this is just the first step in rebuilding the trust that has been lost. The Kennedy Center has been impoverished by this administration and by the chairman, who is Donald Trump, and he is still the boss there. Yes, I was fired in August, and alongside of my dance programming colleagues, and many other people have been fired, but the firings are still happening. They're still attacking the workers, recently firing the box office employees as in a violation of their union contract.
1: I just want to talk about some of the artists who have said no and ask you, Mallory Miller, about Hands Off the Arts and your protests there at the Kennedy Center. Philip Glass, the Washington National Opera, Bella Fleck, Stephen Schwartz, composer of Wicked, the New York City Ballet, Renee Fleming, Martha Graham Dance Company. Hamilton, the hugely popular musical, was set to be staged at the Kennedy Center to honor the 250th anniversary of the Declaration of Independence. But after Trump was appointed chair, Lin-Manuel Miranda, the show's creator, said the show would not engage with the institution while it is the Trump Kennedy Center. Interesting to see what will happen now. Alvin Ailey, American Dance Theater, San Francisco Ballet, Let Freedom Ring, for the first time in 20 years, an annual concert celebrating Dr. Martin Luther King, featuring artists like Aretha Franklin and Leslie Odom, was held not at the Kennedy Center, but at the Howard Theater, a few miles away, and the Brentano Quartet with Xinyun Huang. Very interesting list of artists. One, do you think that Trump announced that they were going to be renovating the Kennedy Center, which is why they closed it, that it was really that so many artists had said no, there were not enough artists to be at the Kennedy Center, and what Hands Off the Arts is doing, Mallory?
0: I said impoverished before, and I think what I mean by that is both, yeah, the financial side of things. I don't know how the organization is still open right now, given everything that's happened, but also the impoverishment of the arts. There are no arts right now at the Kennedy Center, or scant few. Millennium Stage, which is a program that used to be a part of the Social Impact Department, is still running, and the National Symphony Orchestra is still playing, or they played their last concert last weekend. But there are not shows, and you are right to bring up all of those artists who have withdrawn their participation from the Kennedy Center as a result of this. I have always believed that the community and the power of people here in Washington and across the country is a vital piece of the fight here for the Kennedy Center. And so what Hands Off the Arts has been doing has been gathering that community. We have gathered hundreds of people for protests, including last week, including in December, and including the very day that Judge Cooper gave us his ruling. It was meant to be a vigil for John F. Kennedy's memorial on the occasion of his 109th birthday, but it quickly turned into a celebration because of the great news about the stoppage of the closure and the idea that the name would finally come off the building. And we're still gathering that community. We still have our Friday protests every single Friday at 6:30 p.m. at the steps of the Kennedy Center. And our campaign is to stop the closure and to save the jobs. And we need our community to show up and be in that space with us to prove our power to the Board of Trustees, to the president, to continue to keep a spotlight on this issue.
2: I wanted to ask Mark Bamuthi Joseph, you were fired as well from your role as vice president and artistic director of the Kennedy Center Social Impact Initiative. Could you talk about that firing and the work that you were doing that was so vital?

0: title to the Kennedy Center?
1: Yeah. We were among the first let go, which I kind of hold as a badge of honor, if I'm being honest. Our threat to the incoming regime was that we were doing impact investment work in the creative economy. You see shows, you see output. Many of us are very familiar with something when it hits the stage, but everyone needs a process. Everyone needs research and development, time, resources, and infrastructure. And the social impact department, which was really centered around the idea that the 14th Amendment guarantees for all of us access to the impulse of creativity. You cannot be enfranchised as an American if you do not have access to inspiration. So how do we invest in that long term? My feeling as the first vice president of social impact specifically, my feeling was that it was the Kennedy Center's responsibility to create protocols and vectors for investment in artists, not when they're on stages, but in the spaces beforehand, and to widen the cultural radius as expansively as possible, to not only invest in local cultural organizations and cultural artists, but also to do work like the Cartography Project, which was an initiative that invested in Black composers all over the country who were given the mandate to create works of opera and symphony that were inspired by Black dignity. The Cartography Project was an initiative that literally mapped Black dignity from Houston to Seattle, from New Orleans to Ohio. That was one of more than 20 different programs. We had an annual budget exceeding $3 million that we invested in the infrastructure, in the constitutionally guaranteed infrastructure of creativity and towards an equitable horizon across the country.
2: Very quickly, Bamuthi, I want to get your response to these remarks by President Trump last year about the Kennedy Center.
3: We don't need woke at the Kennedy Center. We don't need, some of the shows were terrible. They're a disgrace that they were even put on. So I'll be there until such time as it gets to be running right.
2: And we don't need woke at the Kennedy Center. A lot of jokes have been made showing pictures of President Trump falling asleep in all different places, including his cabinet meetings. But Bamuthi, your response in these last 30 seconds.
1: We don't need algae in the reflecting pool. What we do need is a Department of Education. What we do need are funds for cancer research. What we do need our national parks open, and what we do need is a home for artists. Who authors the American imagination more than artists? I would much rather be awake in an inspired America than asleep at the wheel like this authoritarian president.
2: Mark Bamuthi Joseph, we want to thank you for being with us. A renowned artist and playwright fired from his role as Vice President Artistic Director of the Kennedy Center Social Impact Initiative last year. And we want to thank Mallory Miller, also a programming officer at the Kennedy Center, fired last year, co-founder of now Hands Off the Arts. That does it for our show. We are in Belfast, Northern Ireland, because tonight at the Queen's Film Theatre at 6:30, the documentary about Democracy Now!, Steal the Story, Please, will be the opening documentary at Docs Ireland. Thanks so much to everyone here at Northern Visions TV, Community TV for Belfast and Northern Ireland, Dave Heigenman and Dean Hagen and Dave Caskey and Jamie Finland and Kieran O'Brolahan, Eamon Higgins, Shauna Lawson, Simon Gallagher, Jeff Williams, and Alva Lynch. I'll be back on Thursday, headed to Vermont. We'll be in Burlington at the Vermont International Film Festival, then on to Brattleboro and St. Johnsbury and Montpelier. Look forward to seeing folks in Vermont. I'm Amy Goodman in Belfast, Northern Ireland with
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Cloudman. 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Let's start you off with a little Catfish and the Bottleman. 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

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Good morning, listeners. You found Patchwork Programming here on WOJB. I'm your host, DJ Will, a.k.a. Cloudman. Thanks for tuning in. If you just tuned in, The Strokes there with Last Night. This Is It, 2001. Arctic Monkeys also in that set with Fluorescent Adolescent. Favorite Worst Nightmare, 2007. Catfish and the Bottlemen kicking things off with 7, The Ride, 2016. Patchwork Programming is going to roll on till noon, then we're going to do Native American Calling here on WOJB. I am back in the studio at 1 p.m. for Native Tuesday. Come check that out later on, listeners. All right, enough from me. Back to the tunes, shall we? Let's go to the Raccoon Tours for Level here on the Patchwork Program. Check it out.

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Welcome to the Patchwork Program, listeners. I'm your host, DJ Will, a.k.a. Cloudman. Thanks for tuning in. If you just tuned in, we did Audio Slave there, Like a Stone, Audio Slave self-titled 2000. A dedication there to Sandy. The Sandman has recently walked on to the next world. We're going to miss you, so journey on to the next world in peace, Sandy. Good luck out there. Also, we did Queens of the Stone Age, Little Sister, The Raconteurs, Level, and then The Strokes, Last Night, all part of the previous set of music here on WOJB. We're going to keep the program rolling till 12, and then we're going to do Native America Calling at noon. I am back in the studio at 1 p.m. for Native Tuesday. Come check that out later on, listeners. All right, let's go to the weather real quick, make sure it's still there, nobody absconded with it. It's still there, 61 degrees at the studio currently. Today, a high of 69 degrees. A chance of showers later on in the afternoon, starting around 3 p.m., I guess. About a 50% chance. Tonight, a low of 48, partly cloudy with a chance of showers to follow, 40%. Tomorrow, Wednesday, a high of 62 and a 90% of showers, along with Wednesday night, a low of 45 and 80% of showers. Expect the rain tomorrow, listeners. All right, enough of me and the crystal ball. Let's go back to the stacks of wax. Shinedown, the Crow and the Butterfly, coming at you next year on the Patchwork Program. Check it out.

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You have found the Patchwork Program here on WOJB. I'm your host, DJ Will, a.k.a. Cloudman. Thanks for tuning in. You just tuned in Bush, The Sound of Winter, The Sea of Memories, 2011. Track before that, we did Red Hot Chili Peppers with Fortune Faded, Greatest Hits, 2003. Incubus as well, Anna Molly, Light Grenades, 2006. And then Shinedown, The Crow and the Butterfly, The Sound of Madness, 2008. All part of the previous set of music here on WOJB. The Patchwork Program is going to roll until noon. Then we have Native America Calling. I am back in the studio at 1 p.m. for Native Tuesday. Come check that out later on, listeners. All right, let's get back to the music then. Let's do a double by Andy Frasco and the UN. We're going to do Andy Frasco and the UN with Try Not to Die. After that, Andy Frasco also released a song just in case he wasn't successful. Dance Around My Grave after that. Check it out, though. Andy Frasco with a double here on WOJB.

This is WOJB Reserve, Wisconsin. Good morning, WOJB enjoyers. This is the Patchwork Program here on WOJB. I'm your host, DJ Will, a.k.a. Cloudman. Thanks for tuning in. Kurt Vile there, Pretty Pimpin', Believe Him Going Down, 2015. Me and Kurt had that in common this morning. I woke up and looked in the mirror. Andy Frasco on before that with Dancing Around My Grave, and then Andy Frasco, Try Not to Die. Andy Frasco there with a double. He came by Summerfest last year. I'm hoping he does it this year again. I'd like to go see Andy Frasco live. Been on the bucket list. I haven't made it to a show yet. Be fun. What else we have on there? Bush, The Sound of Winter, The Sea of Memories, 2011. And then Red Hot Chili Peppers, Fortune Faded, all part of the previous set here on WOJB. We are going to keep the tunes going till noon. Then we have Native America Calling. I am back in the studio at 1 p.m. for Native Tuesday. Come check that out later on, listeners. Let's check that weather and make sure it's still there. It is. It's outside. It's there. The sun is shining. There's a few clouds in the sky, but it's a little chilly out, 62 degrees at the studio. Today, a high of 69 degrees somewhere, a 50% chance of showers. We're going to call it starting at around 3 p.m. Tonight, a low of 48 degrees, partly cloudy with a chance of showers to follow. Call it 40%. Tomorrow, Wednesday, a high of 62 and showers to follow. 90% chance of rain tomorrow. Also, possible thunderstorm after 1 p.m. Wednesday night, a low of 45 and showers again. All right, that's enough for me. Let's put away that crystal ball, shall we? Back to the tunes on WOJB. Little Stranger coming at you with Islands of Japan. Little Stranger pulled up the Seven Winds Casino last weekend. That was a lot of fun. It was totally unexpected, and I liked the show. It was a lot of fun. A lot of good energy. Check it out, though. Little Stranger with Islands of Japan.

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Good morning, listeners. This is the Patchwork Program here on WOJB. I'm your host, DJ Will, a.k.a. Cloudman. Thanks for tuning in. If you just tuned in, we did Grateful Dead there, Touch of Grey. We also did Catastro on before that with Flow, Strange Nights, 2016. A Little Stranger, the track before that, Islands of Japan, Sat Around Trippin', 2024. And then Kurt Vile, Pretty Pimpin' on before that, Believe Him Going Down, 2015. Andy Frasco and the UN with a double, Dancing Around My Grave and Try Not to Die, all part of the previous set list here on WOJB. We are going to roll till noon, then we have Native America Calling. I am back in the studio at 1 p.m. for Native Tuesday. Come check that out later on, listeners. All right, back to the music, shall we? Let's go to Joe Walsh for Life's Been Good here on WOJB. Take a listen as we step back in time a little bit.

WOJB Reserve, Wisconsin, streaming at wojb.org or on the TuneIn app. Good morning, listeners. This is the Patchwork Program here on WOJB. I'm your host, DJ Will, a.k.a. Cloudman. Thanks for tuning in. You just tuned in. We gave the same song twice, but a cover and then the original. We did Dirty Heads there, Life's Been Good, a single, 2022. And, of course, they covered Joe Walsh, Life's Been Good, but seriously, folks, 1978. And fun fact, they gave Joe Walsh a writing credit on that song. He's on there as a composer, so I'm pretty sure he gave that blessing to that one. That was a fun little cover, I always thought. Goes hard live, too. I heard it live twice now, or maybe three times. A lot of fun, that's for sure. When we have the time, WOJB listeners, we're going to call it 11:17. We're going to go till noon today, Patchwork Programming. Then we have Native America Calling at noon. I am back in the studio at 1 p.m. for Native Tuesday. Come check that out later on for more tunes. All right, enough from me, back to the stacks of wax. Well, we changed gears, let's keep with it then. Let's go to Bikini Trill for It's All Good here on the Patchwork Program. Check it out.

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Good morning, listeners. The Patchwork Program here on WOJB. I'm your host, DJ Will, a.k.a. Cloudman. Thanks for tuning in. You just tuned in. We did Amel and the Sniffers there, Big Dreams, Cartoon Darkness 2024. Track before that, we did 311 with Creatures for a While, Evolver 2003, Bikini Trill, It's All Good, self-titled Bikini Trill 2025. And then, of course, Dirty Heads, Life's Been Good. Life's Been Good, a single, 2022. And then Joe Walsh, Life's Been Good. But seriously, folks, 1978. All part of the previous track list here on WOJB. We are going to roll till noon today. Then we have Native America Calling. I am back in the studio at 1 p.m. for Native Tuesday. Come check that out later on, listeners. All right, let's go back to the music, shall we? Bourne's coming at you next with Electric Love. Check it out here on the Patchwork Program.

WOJB Reserve, Wisconsin, listener-supported community radio from the Couderay. Good morning, listeners. You found the tail end of the Patchwork program here on WOJB. I'm your host, DJ Will, a.k.a. Cloudman. Thanks for tuning in. If you just tuned in, Fantogram there, Fall in Love, Voices 2014. We did Group Love before that as well, Tongue Tied, Never Trust a Happy Song, 2011. I like the name of that album release, I really do, that's good advice. The Wombats, Greek Tragedy, Glitterbug, 2015, and then Borns with Electric Love, Dopamine, 2015 as well. All part of the previous set list, here on WOJB. Not a Monday right now, it's a Tuesday, I had to double check. All right, folks, we're winding down the program here. Let's use these minutes we got left. We have Native America Calling in the studio at noon. I am back in here at 1 p.m. for Native Tuesday. Come check that out later on, listeners. Let's go to the Yeah Yeah Yeahs for Zero here on WOJB.

0: All right, listeners, I will do it for the Patchwork Program here on WOJB. I've been your host, DJ Whale, a.k.a. Cloudman. Thanks for tuning in. The last song list, Dreamers, Sweet Disaster, Van Halen with Jump, Rush with Tom Sawyer, and Yeah Yeah Yeahs with Zero. Thanks for tuning in. Be back in an hour for Native Tuesday. This is WOJB Reserve, Wisconsin.
1: Welcome to Native America Calling. I'm Sean Spruce. A ceramic pin made by an acclaimed Warm Springs artist is a reminder to future generations that indigenous people were here long before the signing of the Declaration of Independence. It's one of dozens of items to be preserved in America's time capsule for 250 years. As July 4th approaches, we'll look at how Native people are taking part in storytelling and history preservation during America's 250th anniversary. We're back after the news.

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3: This is Native America Calling. I'm Sean Spruce. Oregon's only contribution to a time capsule organized for the America 250 celebration is a note to future Americans to think about the people who lived on the land long before the signing of the Declaration of Independence. The National Museum of the American Indian is involving the public in a months-long quilt-making project. Native artists are designing a series of quilt blocks representing historical periods through a Native lens. The public can also use the designs for their own quilts. And a project by the Center for Native Youth and Native News Online aims to counter the conventional red, white, and blue semi-quincentennial celebrations with a national discussion about the full picture of the last 250 years. We'll hear about some of these projects on the show today, and listeners can join our discussion as well. How inclusive are Native Americans in America's 250th anniversary? What would you put in a time capsule representing your perspective for future generations of Americans? Let us know. We're at 1-800-996-2848. That number is also 1-800-99-NATIVE. Our first two guests join us now from East Portland, Oregon. We have artist Lillian Pitt. She is Wasco from the Confederated Tribes of the Warm Springs Reservation and also Yakima. Lillian, good morning and welcome to Native America Calling.
4: Thank you. Thanks for calling.
3: Absolutely. With Lillian, we also have Elizabeth Woody. She is the executive director of the museum at Warm Springs, and she is an enrolled member in the Confederated Tribes of the Warm Springs Reservation. She's also Navajo and Yakima. Elizabeth, you've been on the show before. Welcome back.
5: Thank you. Glad to be back.
3: Well, thank you both for joining us. And Lillian, your pin was chosen to be the sole contribution to the time capsule representing the state of Oregon. It's no ordinary pin. Can you describe it for our listeners, and what does it represent?
4: It represents the petroglyph of She Who Watches. That's just the title that people have given her, and so because she's somebody had etched her into a stone in the Columbia River Gorge, and it's higher up on the hill, and so she watches all over the Columbia River, and so it's and then I found out that she overlooked the village where my great-great-grandmother lived, and which is called Nishluadik, and it's hard to pronounce. And so so anyway, that's the tale of She Who Watches, and so she's been a part of my history and my ancestry, and gives me reason to do my artwork. And so I do her in many forms, and enjoy working with the image.
3: Lillian, I'm looking at a photo of the pin right now on the America250.org website, and I see some red tone and some black tone as well around the eyes. Give us a visual, because again, we're a radio show and people are only listening, so describe with a little more detail what it looks like.
4: Okay, well, you know, maybe Lizzie can explain it better, because she's a person of words. because she's a poet as well. So,
3: okay, Elizabeth, please chime in.
5: Yeah, the pin is kind of a three-dimensional representation of She Who Watches. She has these eyes that have circles around it, and she's got these little ears that people compare to a bear, and they've started to call her a bear chief. And it's kind of an ochre rust color, which is one of the colors that is in stone that represents her as well. And the black itself is just meant to accentuate the lines around her eyes. She has what looks like a very, like her mouth is pursed. And she's kind of oblong, which is really, really an interesting petroglyph. And because it's actually pigment that's been put onto stone, it can't be carbon dated because the pigment itself dissolves and is absorbed into the stone. So there's really no way to identify the era. But according to the legend, she was the last woman chief when Coyote was coming up the river, and he told her the world was going to change and she was no longer going to be chief. And she said, "I'd like to stay here and watch over my people." So he cast her into that rock image, and that's kind of how she got there, according to our stories.
3: Okay.
5: And has been watching over us.
3: Elizabeth, tell us more about the medium of art. Is this a traditional art form? Is this more contemporary? The materials, again, and just the tools and the design work that went into it.
5: Absolutely. It's actually a contemporary art form. We had some clay pottery in the Columbia River Gorge, and there's some evidence of it. But most of all, it's a raku process that was used for that particular pin. And it's quite small. It's like about maybe an inch and a half wide. And it was part of the suite of pins that Lillian sold and had painted and had glazed, actually, and fired in the raku method, which is a Japanese method, I think, 6th century. And I used to work for Lillian, so I know the process. And the clay bodies, of course, are really nice clay bodies that have been designed by Lillian's friend, Pat Horsley, and other designers. And so it's really a good clay body. So in the back, I think there's probably a little pin, so you can pin it to you. And on top of this particular pin, there's a little feather poking out on the top.
3: Uh-huh.
5: Which I think is kind of, I don't know why that was added, but we hadn't really added that before, so I just saw it recently, and I thought, that's interesting. Does that describe it for you a little bit?
3: Yeah, it does. And Lillian, what are your thoughts? Yeah. I mean, this is going into a time capsule. It will not be opened for 250 years. Mm-hmm. Who do you think ultimately is gonna obtain this pin and maybe wear it in 250 years? Are you thinking about that at all?
4: No. I haven't thought about it. And so it's, I don't, I have so many things offered to me that I don't usually give them much thought, or I'm sitting there pondering it for a half a day. And so and I hate to waste a day. And so I just let things go.
3: Okay.
4: So it's up in the universe or wherever, and hopefully she'll make people happy.
3: Oh, I'm sure she will, very much so. Elizabeth, you and Lillian have done a really good job of already just explaining the significance of She Who Watches and how much of an important figure she is in origin stories of your people. How does she represent Oregon, though? And again, I'm thinking of this time capsule and 250 years from now, what people might think, what might they know about your people. How do you think it's going to all play out?
5: I think that it's kind of, she's actually on the Washington side of the Columbia River Gorge. So she's looking at Oregon all the time. And the Warm Springs, Wasco people were all one people with the Wutlala people, which were the Cascade Locks. And we were the middle of the Columbia River and were the traders of the region. So I think that possibly when People think of She Who Watches. Hopefully they'll remember the people who were a part of her legacy, and that Oregon itself, I think, honored Lillian because she was just recently named the 1908 Legacy Award from the Ford Family Foundation. It's the first time they've given it out to a person who's devoted their life to public service as well as a creative life as an artist.
3: That inclusion of a living artist, a native artist, to round out the America 250 initiative and programming like this time capsule, what does that mean for your people going forward, just to have this type of representation and this acknowledgement?
5: Well, we're the senior government in this land, and if you look at the tribes that are here in Oregon, and that we've been a nation since time immemorial, which means before memory, and that most of the laws that we live by, you know, we believe have a resilience, gives us our resiliency, but also teaches us how to care for the land, the water, and the things, the beings that we call our little relatives, which are the salmon and the deer and the berries and the root. So it does have a significant meaning in that, you know, the legacy of the tribes are going to continue. We're going to continue to be who we are. We're not going to, disappear as it was conveniently thought of, you know, several centuries ago. And that it means a great deal to I think, our children to see something like this represented. Because when I grew up, they didn't teach this in schools, and they didn't teach us anything except maybe what was happening on the East Coast with Indians. But when that was happening on the East Coast in, like, Boston, we were independent, and we were trading with the Spanish and the Crown of England. And, of course, Mexico, the boundary of Mexico came all the way up into Oregon. And so that predates the United States quite a bit.
3: The pin is titled She Who Watches, and we're learning more about the artist and also the significance of what this pin represents. Again, it is going into the time capsule representing the state of Oregon. Stay with us, listeners. We'll be back. We're going to talk more about America 250, the time capsule, and other events.

0: Once confined to an underground and illicit subculture, the sport of bare-knuckle boxing has skyrocketed in popularity since its legalization in 2018. Major events now draw over 2 million live viewers worldwide. Rising within this fast-growing sport is a dedicated group of native fighters working to make a name for themselves in the ring. We'll find out exactly what it takes to fight bare-fisted on the next Native America Calling.
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0: horrific history that we've endured, and it's not, to be here, right? By every effort that the federal government and state governments have put forth, and we are, and we're still thriving. So I think it's amazing, and I think it's a testament to the ancestors who made those petroglyphs on the riverside and sent messages. I guess the petroglyph is a form of a time capsule and a message to future generations. And we're still here to see it. So it's pretty amazing.
1: Yeah, that's a really, really insightful thought there. The petroglyphs. Ancient time capsule. Absolutely. We're going to have to wrap it up, folks. But big thanks to our guests today, Gabriel Frey, Emma Alcazar, Elizabeth Woody, and also Lillian Pitt. Please join us again tomorrow for a conversation about the rise of the controversial sport of bare-knuckled boxing. Hope you'll tune in. Until then, I'm your host, Sean Spruce, and you've been listening to the one, the only Native America Calling.

WOJB Reserve, Wisconsin, streaming at wojb.org or on the TuneIn app. Good afternoon, listeners. It is going on 1 p.m. It is time for Native Tuesday here on WOJB. I will be your host, DJ Will, a.k.a. Cloudman. Thanks for tuning in. And you know what? I'm not even going to give you the song name. We're just going to go right to it. I'll give you the set list afterwards. Check it out here on Native Tuesdays. We have a little fun to start the program off.

We are the tribe that they cannot see. We live on an industrial reservation. We are the Halusa Nation.

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Our DNA is of past and future. We are the hallucination.

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1: This is WOJB Reserve, Wisconsin. Good afternoon, listeners. Native Tuesday here. I'm your host, DJ Well, a.k.a. Cloudman. Thanks for tuning in. The Halusa Nation there. We are the Halusa Nation with a feature by John Trudell and Northern Voice. We are the Halusa Nation 2016. Before that, Zed's Dead Frontlines with a feature by GG Magri, Northern Lights 2016. And then Coastal Rainbow, Coastal NBA, this remix here on WOJB, kicking off the program on Native Tuesday. All right, what do we find here? 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Let's do that forecast real quick, make sure it didn't sneak away on us. 64 at WOJB, some sunshine still, the clouds are clouding up though. Today, a high of 69 somewhere, scattered showers throughout the area. Tonight, a low of 50, mostly cloudy, and then a chance of showers to follow, call it 50%. Wednesday, a high of 62, 90% chance of showers, thunderstorms possible after 1 p.m. What are we going to do Wednesday night? A low of 46 degrees, showers likely, then a slight chance of showers. Thursday day, a high of 70, mostly cloudy and scattered showers between 1 and 4 p.m. Thursday night, a low of 45 and partly cloudy. All right, that's enough of the crystal ball. Back to the stacks of wax here on WOJB. Let's go to Grizz for Ease Your Mind with a feature by Ganja White Knight. 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

0: RJB, Reserve Wisconsin, listener-supported community radio from the Coteray. Good afternoon, WOJB enjoyers. You've found Native Tuesday here on WOJB. I'm your host, DJ Will, a.k.a. Cloudman. Thanks for tuning in. You just tuned in. We did Fresh Mode there, The Vibe, with a feature by Fugue, F-U-E-G. If that song sounds familiar and you watch little TV, it might be because you watch Letterkenny. All right, listeners, good on you for having good taste. What else did we do? Galantis there, No Money, The Aviary, 2017, Grizz, Ease Your Mind, a single, 2021, The Hallucination, the We Are The Hallucination, featuring John Trudell and Northern Voice, 2016, all part of the previous set list here on WOJB. What do we find here? 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All right, 124 at WOJB. Let's keep the program rolling, shall we? Atmosphere with Sunshine coming at you now as we shift gears here a little bit on Native Tuesday. Take a listen on this lovely afternoon.
1: Ain't no way to explain or say how painful the hangover was today.

This is WOJB Reserve, Wisconsin. Welcome to Native Tuesday. Good afternoon, listeners. I'm your host, DJ Will, a.k.a. Cloudman. Thanks for tuning in. If you just tuned in, Aesop Rock there with Kirby. I can agree with the shrink. Getting a kitten does wonders for your mental health. At the very least, you'd be worried about the kitten and not about your mental health anymore. So you see, it's a win-win. The Impossible Kid 2016. We did The Far Side after. Before that, Passing Me By. Bizarre Ride to the Far Side, 1992. Atmosphere on before that was Sunshine. Sad Clown, Bad Summer, number 9. And then Fresh Mode with The Vibe, kicking things off here on WOJB Native Tuesday. 1:36, we're going to go till 4 p.m. today, listeners. All right, let's get back to it, shall we? Well, we just did Aesop Rock with Kirby. Let's go to Prof for Criminal here on WOJB as we slow it down a little bit. 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

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You found Native Tuesday here on WOJB. I'm your host, DJ Will, a.k.a. Cloudman. Thanks for tuning in. You just tuned in, Stella Standing Bear there. Paul Wall on the remix. A single, they just released that about last month, I want to say. Stella Standing Bear breaking out in a big way there. Hopefully she goes mainstream, that'd be pretty cool. What do we got before that? Lupe Fiasco, Kick Push 2, Food and Liquor, 2006. A lot of people kind of slept on that track. They all listened to the first one, but Kick Push 2 goes just as hard. What else? Prop in there, Criminal, Pookie Baby, 2018. Aesop Rock with Kirby, The Impossible Kid, 2016. Shout out to the Jinx at home. Kirby is his cat, of course. If you got a cat, shout out to your cat, too. I love your cat. Tell it said, psst, psst, psst. All right, what are we going to do now, listeners? We are going to go to Surfer Girl with Five Temptations here on WOJB. Take a listen.

This is WOJB Reserve, Wisconsin. Good afternoon, listeners. Native Tuesday here. I'm your host, DJ Will, a.k.a. Cloudman. Thanks for tuning in. If you just tuned in, Landon McNamara, Jesse James Baraya, and Benny Ranks and Denim, also known as Slum Beach Posse there. Sun Come, a brand new single off of the new release coming out shortly here, Slum Beach Volume Number 2. I cannot wait for the rest of that release. That song is just straight fire. What else do we have on before that? Dirty Heads, Day by Day, Cabin by the Sea, Deluxe 2012. Surfer Girl on before that, Five Temptations, Sunrise 2022. And then Stella Standing Bear, featuring Paul Wall on the remix. A single, just released that about last month, I want to say. All right, we already changed gears. We're in the middle of a bit of a reggae set. Again, Landon McNamara hailing from a small island known as Hawaii. Always good to get some of those Islander brothers some representation here on Native Tuesday. Well, we did one Slum Beach Posse song. Let's go do another one. Here goes Denim and Landon McNamara with Wild Trip. Take a listen here on Native Tuesday. Oh, man, these guys are great. I love this group. Take a listen.

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Good afternoon, listeners. You found Native Tuesday. I'm your host, DJ Will, a.k.a. Cloudman. Thanks for tuning in. You just tuned in, Rebulution there, feeling all right. Courage to Grow, 2007. I must say I caught them live about 3 years back. What a wild time that was. That crowd lit up, and I must say, man, they sound really good live. I gotta catch them again. Sublime, Until the Sun Explodes, brand new single and release, Until the Sun Explodes, 2026. It's amazing how much Jacob sounds like his dad, Bradley. It's crazy. Denim and Landon McNamara, Wild Trip, Slum Beach Posse, volume number one. And then Denim, Landon McNamara, and the rest of Slum Beach, which would be Jesse James Pariah and Benny Ranks with Sun Calm, a new single off of Slum Beach, volume number two. Looking forward to that one, listeners. Don't worry, I'll share it with you when I get it. What else we got here? Dirty Heads, Day by Day, Cabin by the Sea, and then Surfer Girl, Five Temptations, kicking the set list off here on WOJB. What do we have at the time? 2:10. Let's check that weather. Make sure it didn't sneak off on us. 63 at WOJB Studios. Today, a high of 69 somewhere. 50% chance of scattered showers this afternoon. Tonight, a low of 50, mostly cloudy, with a chance of showers to continue. Tomorrow, Wednesday, a high of 62, 90% chance of showers, so expect the rain tomorrow, listeners. A possible thunderstorm also after 1 p.m. Wednesday night, a low of 46, showers likely with a slight chance of showers. Thursday day, a high of 70, mostly cloudy, then scattered showers between 1 and 4 p.m. 40% chance of that. What do we have Thursday night? A low of 45, partly cloudy. Alrighty, put away that crystal ball, back to the stacks of wax here at WOJB. Tropadelic coming at you now with a double. Let's go to Tropadelic for Cali and then Free Your Mind here on Native Tuesday. 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

88.9 FM, WOJB, Reserve, Wisconsin, Woodland Community Radio. Good afternoon, listeners. This is Native Tuesday. I'm your host, DJ Will, a.k.a. Cloudman. Thanks for tuning in. If you just tuned in, Revolution there, Attention Span, Courage to Grow, 2007. Tropidelic on before that with a double, Tropidelic with Free Your Mind, All the Colors, 2022. And then Tropidelic with Cali, Here in the Heights, 2019. All right, listeners, what do we got? We're going to call it 2:24 at WOJB. We are going to go till 4 p.m. today for Native Tuesday. Let's get back to it then, shall we? Holly Cook coming at you now, Milk and Honey, as we prepare to exit the reggae set. We'll change gears in a few songs here. Take a listen to Holly Cook with Milk and Honey.

Shut up. Yeah.

0: This is WOJB Reserve, Wisconsin. Good afternoon, listeners. Native Tuesday here. I'm your host, DJ Will, a.k.a. Cloudman. Thanks for tuning in. You just tuned in, Dirty Heads there, Burial, Sound of Change, 2014, taking us out of the reggae set. Pepper on before that, Ashes, In with the Old, 2004. I like that album name. Sublime, Bad Fish, Jaw Won't Pay the Bills. No, it don't, and no, he won't. 1991. Holly Cook, Milk and Honey, Holly Cook self-titled, 2012. All part of the previous set of music here on WOJB. We are going to go till 4 p.m. today, listeners. Oh, should we check that weather? Make sure it didn't sneak off on us or update really crazily. Let's do that real quick. 63 at WOJB Studios. Today, a high of 69 somewhere. Scattered showers somewhere. It claims a 30% chance of that. Tonight, a low of 50 degrees, mostly cloudy, and a chance of showers to continue. We're going to call it 50%, mainly after 2 a.m. Wednesday day, a high of 62, showers with thunderstorms possible after 1 p.m. 90% chance of rain tomorrow. Expect some rain. What do we got Wednesday night? A low of 46 degrees, showers likely with a slight chance of showers. New precip tomorrow, between a half and three quarters of an inch possible. What do we have Thursday? A high of 70, mostly cloudy, chance of showers in the afternoon between 1 and 4 p.m., 40% we're going to call it. What do we have Thursday night? A low of 45 degrees and partly cloudy. All right, enough of the crystal ball. I'm sure it'll update later on anyway. Let's go back to the tracks here at WOJB. All right, let's change gears. Dead Pioneers coming at you with a double, The Art of Savagery and then Bad Indian. Ahoo, check it out.
1: I was once walking along, minding my own indigenous business, hair flowing like the best Pantene commercial, when I was stopped in my tracks. A young girl, fair-skinned, bright-eyed, eager to talk, eager to ask, "Are you a real Indian?" she asked. I have heard this question a million times from a million people, sometimes with eyes shining in romanticism, sometimes with eyes shining in skeptical colonialism. But a child's question is innocent, a true reflection of her world, without malice, without years of wolf dancing, Cleveland Indianing, corporate sweat lodges, Lewis's name Daniel, dancing and playing Indian all day. Are you a real Indian? Yes, I am. To which her bright eyes got wide, her pigtails blowing in the wind of her flight. Screaming in fear, she ran. She had not the years of world that we live in, but carried someone else's years upon her adolescent shoulders. And now, an injuring quandary. Do I chase her to set her straight, thus perpetuating the fear she has of my perceived savagery? Or do I let her go, securing her fear and perceived savagery? We are required to walk a fine line of savagery because we simply walk a fine line of savagery, because you're Indian if you do and you're Indian if you don't. Not a very good Indian

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You found Native Tuesday. I'm your host, DJ Will, a.k.a. Cloudman. Thanks for tuning in. You just tuned in. MXPX there. Let's ride. MXPX self-titled 2018. The Interrupters on a turntable. Say It Out Loud 2016. Dead Pioneers with a double on before that. Bad Indian and the Art of Savagery. Both from Dead Pioneers self-titled 2023. All right, WOJB listeners, you and me, we're going to go till 4 p.m. Let's keep the program rolling nice and strong. But first, support for WOJB comes from individual listeners like you and business underwriters, including the 12th Annual Blue Ox Music Festival, June 25th through June 27th in Eau Claire, with an electrifying genre-bending lineup spanning three stages, featuring Charlie Crockett, the Marcus King Band, the Dead South, Kurt Vile and the Violators, and I'm With Her. Also, Daniel Donato's Cosmic Country, Valerie June, Them Cooley Boys, The Lowest Pair, Art Stevenson in High Water, and much more. 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All right, back to the music. Let's go to Misha and the Spanx for Dig Me Out here on Native Tuesday. Of course, Misha and the Spanx, indigenous group out of Canada. 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

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Good afternoon, listeners. This is Native Tuesday. I'm your host, DJ Will, a.k.a. Cloudman. Thanks for tuning in if you just tuned in. The Distillers there, City of Angels, Sing Sing Death House 2002. AFI on before that with Girls Not Gray, Sing the Sorrow 2003. Misha and the Spanx, Dig Me Out, Unconditional Love and Hi-Fi 2023. MXPX, Let's Ride 2018. The Interrupters on a Turntable, Say It Out Loud 2016. All part of the previous set list here on WOJB. We are going to go till 4 p.m. today, listeners, and it'll be time for Reclaimed here on WOJB. 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Dead Pioneers, Never Alone, with a feature by The Interrupters coming at you now. Take a listen.

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Good afternoon, listeners. You, me, we make quite a combo here at WOJB. This is Native Tuesday. I'm your host, DJ Will, a.k.a. Cloudman. Thanks for tuning in. MXPX there, Chick Magnet, Life in General, 1996. That bass line is legendary. Doom, doom, doom. It's always fun. What else we have? Tsunami Bomb 20 going on. The Ultimate Escape 2002. Dead Pioneers, Never Alone. Brand new release of theirs off of the new upcoming album, Wagon Burner. What else? The Distillers, City of Angels, Sing Sing Death House, AFI, Girls Not Grey. All part of the previous set list here on WOJB Native Tuesday. We are going to go till 4 p.m. listeners. All right, we're going to start to pick up steam here as we start to leave the punk rock set in a few songs. 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

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You've found Native Tuesday here on the afternoon show. I'm your host, DJ Will, a.k.a. Cloudman. Thanks for tuning in. If you just tuned in, Emil and the Sniffers there, Chewing Gum, Cartoon Darkness 2024. Punk rock and modern rock is alive and well. You just gotta know where to look, listeners. I'll tell you what, check out Emil and the Sniffers. You won't be disappointed. What else did we do? Die Spitz, Throw Yourself to the Sword, Something to Consume 2025. Another group carrying that torch well and far into the future. I really got to catch that band live, too. They look like a lot of fun. Eka Vandal, White Flag, a single, 2014. Eka Vandal also carrying that modern punk rock torch pretty good. What are we going to do now? Let's go to Die Spitz one more time for Riding With My Girls. And fair warning, listeners, we're going to pick up big steam for the last half hour here on Native Tuesday. Metal music warning, you got about, what, one, two, three songs away. So if that's not your jam, you only got a few songs left. Check it out, though. Die Spitz, Riding With My Girls here on Native Tuesday.

This is WOJB Reserve, Wisconsin. Good afternoon, listeners. You found the tail end of Native Tuesday here on WOJB. I'm your host, DJ Will, a.k.a. Cloudman. Thanks for tuning in. If you just tuned in, Ivory there, Tower of Memories, I-V-R-I. The Theory of You, 2025. Alex Violon before that, Never Awake, a single, 2023. Di Spitz, Riding with My Girl, Something to Consume, 2025. Amel and the Sniffers, Chewing Gum. All part of the previous set of music here on WOJB. What do we got? About 20 minutes left in the program. Let's have some fun, shall we? We are going to get heavy. We are about to play some metal, listeners. Metal music warning. If that's not your cup of tea, totally understandable. But these next songs are not for you then. Let's go to Ginger for Pisces, performed at a live session. Again, metal music warning. Enjoy your metal afternoon, though, listeners. A little treat for to close the program out today. Check it out. Ginger with Pisces. Ginger with two J's.

0: All right, listeners, that will do it for Native Tuesday here on WOJBE. I've been your host, DJ Will, a.k.a. Cloudman. Thanks for tuning in. If you just tuned in the last metal set there, we did Avenged Sevenfold, Beast and the Harlot, City of Evil 2005, Parkway Drive, Wild Eyes, Atlas 2012, Infected Rain, Because I Let You, Time 2024, and then Ginger, Pisces Live Session, a single 2017, all the last set of music here on WOJB. Thanks for tuning in, everybody. It's always fun here on Native Tuesday. We have Reclaimed coming up here at 4 p.m. Check out Drum Song later on with Tom Kane about 7:30 or so. Thanks for tuning in. Cloudman out. 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
3: Tansen and Totemek, I'm Jared Martineau. This is Reclaimed, and today we're continuing our celebration of National Indigenous History Month. And we're doing it with a very special guest DJ mix from Mohawk musician and producer Shub. He's put together a hype set of bangers from across Turtle Island and turned them into his very own powwow step party. Coming up, you'll hear tracks from Natasha Fisher, Sean Beaver, Classic Roots, and many more. So turn it up and let's get into the sounds. Here's Shub with a banging tune from Handsome Tiger and the Snotty Nose Rez Kids.

sounds and cuts of Six Nations' very own Shub with his powwow step party mix. I'm Jared Martineau. This is Reclaimed on CBC, and I hope you're enjoying the vibes. What you're hearing right now is a fire collab straight from Northern BC. Earthchild and

You're deep into a continuous DJ mix from the godfather of powwow step himself, the one and only Shub. He reps the Turtle Clan from the Six Nations of the Grand River in Ontario, and he's one of the most well-known DJs and producers in Indian country. You might know him as one of the founding members of the legendary indigenous DJ and producer crew, A Tribe Called Red, going right back to the beginning, before their days as the Hallucination. Since then, Shub's made a big lane for himself as a solo artist, producer, and DJ, but as you can hear in this session, he still reps his turntablist and scratching chops as a DMC Canada champion. And if you haven't had the chance to see him play live yet, look out for him coming through at a summer festival near you. This is Reclaimed on CBC. I'm Jared Marno, and I hope you're loving the beats today. Let's get back into more from Shub and a tribute to our dearly beloved Inuk sister, Kelly Fraser. This

into a very special DJ mix from Shub right here on Reclaimed. I'm Jared Martineau, and you can listen live from anywhere in the world. 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Let's get back into Shub's set.

0: Sago, I'm Shub, Mohawk, Turtle Clan of Six Nations, and you're listening to my mix celebrating National Indigenous History Month on Reclaimed.
1: Hey, la, hey, la.

remix of her track, Mm-hmm. I'm Jared Martineau, and you're flowing with the sounds of a continuous powwow step party mix right here on Reclaimed, courtesy of Mohawk DJ and producer Shub. The energy here is undeniable. Let's get into something now from Sebastian Gaskin. This one's called Shadows.

big tune from J-Row, that was Gone Too. And it closes out the epic powwow step party mix that you've been hearing today from Shub. A big thanks, Hi Hi and Yao Wong to Shub for continuing our celebration of National Indigenous History Month with such a fire mashup of music. Stay tapped in.

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0: This is On Point. I'm Meghna Chakrabarty. On January 19th, 2026, a 60-year-old sewer line carrying wastewater from Maryland and Virginia to a Washington, D.C. treatment plant collapsed along the Potomac River.
1: Hundreds of millions of gallons of raw sewage has been spilling into the Potomac River after a pipe collapsed. Now officials tell News 4 they won't be able to stop that flow until sometime next week. That means 40 million gallons of sewage a day.
0: Well, in the days that followed, roughly 240 million gallons of untreated sewage poured into the Potomac River before emergency teams could stop the flow. It became one of the largest sewage spills in American history. Now, that spill happened along the Virginia-Maryland border, but the pipe is owned and operated by the District of Columbia Water and Sewer Authority, and it's on a canal that is federal property. In February, President Donald Trump and Maryland Governor Wes Moore fought over who should clean it up.
2: No, I don't like the job that Wes Moore's doing. I don't like the job he's doing at the bridge. I don't like the fact that he did that horrible, you know, with the pipes and the Potomac. And he's not doing the job. They got to do it. And I'm going to have to get the federal government involved in getting it fixed because he can't fix anything.
3: What the president is talking about is a break in a D.C. pipe that took place on federal land. How Maryland gets caught up in this, I have no idea. That is just some very creative facts from the presidents of the United States.
0: Washington, D.C. Mayor Muriel Bowser declared a public emergency on February 18th and requested federal assistance. President Trump did end up approving a federal government response for repairs along the canal where the spill originated. Those repairs were completed in March. But 60 miles downstream, another question emerged. What would happen to the Chesapeake Bay? Maryland imposed a precautionary shellfish harvesting closure in part of the Potomac while scientists tested waters downstream. State officials later lifted the closure after weeks of monitoring found no detectable impact to shellfish waters and no evidence that harvesting areas further downriver had been contaminated. The damage to some bay communities had already been done. Oyster farmers and harvesters in those areas could not work during the closures, and customer demand dropped precipitously. Here's Robert Brown, president of the Maryland Watermen's Association, in an interview with WUSA-TV in February.
4: Nobody wants to buy oysters at the Potomac River. The men who were shucking oysters and selling oysters other places say, look, we don't want no more oysters at the Potomac because we had questions when we go to sell the oysters.
0: Well, today, we're going to focus on those oysters. They're critical, not only for the shellfish and aquaculture industry in and around the Chesapeake, but they're also a critical tool in helping restore the health of the Chesapeake Bay itself. And that restoration effort, along with the spill and sudden changes in federal policy, are a cautionary tale to everybody, no matter where you are, about how fragile ecosystems rely on the good faith and smooth cooperation of many highly complicated human systems around them. So let's start with the men and women of the area's oyster industry. William Strugowski and his wife Amy have an oyster shucking and wholesale seafood business in Maryland, and they've been going for five generations. And joining us now is Amy. Amy, welcome to On Point.
5: Hey, Meghna, how are you?
0: I'm doing well, and it's PNB Seafood, I should say. I should have given you the company name out there, right there at the top. Tell me a little bit about how the last 6 months have been for you, your husband, and the business.
5: High anxiety. We are the middleman. So, of course, we have divers. We have oyster farms. We get our oysters. Being fifth generation, we have a lot of resources. However, the problem is a negative reporting is what devastates sales. Mm. So it's more of an economical public relations epidemic rather than a direct environmental toxicity problem, meaning that, you know, once it's in your head and you think that the oysters are from the Potomac and that they're sewage, you're not going to eat them, which means we can't sell them, which means we have to go to, you know, further out, get them shipped into us. So it impacts all of us.
0: I see. So just to be clear, the oysters that you're harvesting have been totally cleared of any kind of contamination, but it's just the sort of public perception around them that's really been damaging. Is that right?
5: Yeah, correct. And most of the oyster beds are well south of the spill.
0: Uh-huh.
5: And our oysters we get from the Eastern Shore as well, so that's not around there. But, you know, the word of mouth is just, you know, like if someone, you know, thinks that they're eating raw sewage, would you eat it?
0: Yeah.
5: No.
0: Yeah. No, I don't take your point. So, but just to be clear, the beds are clear, where you're harvesting them. So tell me a little bit more then about where you get the oysters. Is there a particular sort of dive season when you're getting all the shellfish out?
5: Yeah, so the dive season starts, I know you've probably heard with eat oysters with the letter R in the month.
0: Yeah.
5: Yes. So that's no longer true. What happens is that the oysters, the local oysters that we get, we have a diver that dives on the Eastern Shore. That's where most of our oysters come from, not all. We do outsource and get our PEIs from Canada, some from Boston. But those oysters are freshest in the months with the letter R.
0: Mm-hmm.
5: Now we're able to eat them outside of the months with the letter R because a lot now is farm raised. So these oysters, and we have a whole program with the oyster recovery where they collect our oyster shells and they put them back in the Chesapeake Bay, and the spats turn into full-grown oysters over a course of, you know, actually the water getting colder, and it helps the oysters grow. The problem is if it's too cold, the oysters can die. Mm. So that's why those oysters sometimes are more expensive than the regular local ones.
0: Okay, so then tell me a little bit more about sort of where the business is now in terms of, I guess, your

0: annual sales? And do you and other people in the industry, are you seeking kind of assistance? I mean, what does the immediate future look like for you?
1: As a shucker, we kind of get left out of that assistance realm.
0: Oh, okay.
1: We're not actually the watermen who, if they don't go out or if, they lose a whole day of work, we can get oysters other places. However, they're more expensive, which then trickles down to the consumer. So in that case, that's where we lose our money. However, we're not the actual ones dredging the oysters, so we don't always get the financial aid. We have to prove a lot, so we kind of just have to compensate by raising our prices and losing business, and then hopefully it regains once September and the local oysters are again, plentiful.
0: Yeah.
1: The problem is that, sometimes, like I said, the water quality is not to blame, the fear is.
0: Mm-hmm.
1: When the Maryland Department of Environment closed the Potomac safety precaution, it wasn't because the water quality testing was raising the alarms. It was just that, water quality was fine.
0: Okay.
1: But, yeah.
0: No, I didn't mean to interrupt you there, but
1: okay.
0: Yeah. So I guess what I'm wondering is, I also will talk a little bit later in the show with other folks about the winter that you guys have had there. But your husband told us earlier this week that his concern wasn't necessarily for sort of the immediate impacts because you can get through them, even though it might be challenging. But he was a little bit more worried about long term impacts to your business. Do you want to talk about that a little?
1: Yeah, sure. So this year, because of the freezing of the Chesapeake and also the Potomac spill, they did extend the oyster season by 2 weeks. However, again, they extended it, which was great. But, when you, like I said, already have the fear of eating raw oysters or anything raw, people tend to shy away from that. So in Maryland, we have what's popular is to have a bull and oyster roast.
0: Mm-hmm.
1: And that a lot of fundraising happens that way. And we supply oysters to these kind of events. Well, now in the future, if no one wants to eat raw seafood, they're going to turn those oyster roast into maybe shrimp roast, where that impacts us. And then, we have less oyster sales. We have a lot of restaurants that do, we call it buck a shucks. They sell oysters for a dollar. If people don't want to eat this, they're going to drop that special and then we lose that account.
0: Yeah.
1: So in the long term, if the fear of eating raw seafood continues, we have to be certified. If someone gets sick, we're out of business. So we take that, it's very important to us to make sure we take our classes, we get certified, we keep logs and dates of where our oysters are harvested, when we get them, when we deliver them, the temperature. We have tags on every bushel.
0: Yeah.
1: So we take pride in delivering the freshest seafood that we can.
0: Amy, you mentioned buck a shuck. A couple of years ago, I was down in Baltimore. I was in Baltimore, and I participated in that great tradition that you talked about. And I thought I'd like come very close to heaven with dollar oysters for real.
1: Yeah.
0: I have about 30 seconds left with you, Amy. Can you tell me a little bit about what this business and industry has meant? I think it's your husband's family that's been in it for 5 generations now. Like, what has that meant for your family?
1: Yeah. So my husband's family is from Hooper's Island Seas, Hooper's Island on the Eastern Shore. And they dredged oysters. He used to be on a boat when he was younger. And then they moved to Baltimore and opened a seafood restaurant. So he was always in the business, taught to shuck oysters. Ironically, my grandparents had a produce and seafood store 2 blocks away.
0: Uh-huh.
1: Because it was the city. And so they, sold, to the tugboats, fresh seafood. So we both were raised in this business. So when we finally came together, we decided to continue the oyster side of it.
0: Yeah. Well, it shows.
1: And so he thought.
0: I'm sorry to interrupt you, Amy, but I've just got to take us to a break here. But clearly it shows sort of the long-running history and deeply personal history that this industry has in places like Maryland. So Amy Strugowski with PNB Seafood in Maryland, thank you so much

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1: Back with On Point, I'm Meghna Chakrabarty, and today we're actually talking about the oysters of the Potomac River and the Chesapeake Bay, and specifically because what has been happening with those oysters over the last 6 months serves as what I'm kind of calling a kind of cautionary tale about the very fine balance that fragile ecosystems have to maintain, and not just natural balance, but the balance between the human systems that are working together around that ecosystem. So let's bring in Betsy Nichols now into the conversation. She's the president of the Potomac Riverkeeper Network. Betsy, welcome to On Point.
2: Hi, Meghna. Glad to be here.
1: And I'd also like to bring Ben Ford into the conversation. He is a Chesapeake Bay conservation advocate and Miles Y Riverkeeper for Shore Rivers. Ben Ford, welcome to you.
3: Thanks for having me, Meghna.
1: Okay, so let's actually listen to a little bit about how the Trump administration responded to news of that big sewage spill that took place in January. Here's a White House Press Secretary Caroline Leavitt responding to a question about the odor caused by the spill. This is from February 18th.
4: For America 250, the president wants people from all over to come to the nation's capital. Is he worried that by the summer, the Potomac River will still smell like poop?
5: He is worried about that, which is why the federal government wants to fix it, and we hope that the local authorities will cooperate with us in doing so.
1: Okay, Betsy Nichols, let me start with you. I mean, haha, funny, but not funny. What exactly happened with that pipeline, do we know, that caused this, you know, actually quite major disaster?
2: Yes. At this point, we have a pretty good idea.
1: Yeah.
2: Basically, when you have big, great big pipes like this with sewage running through it, you get gases that go up in them. So this pipe is in the area where it collapsed 6 feet wide, and it was installed 60 years ago. So as you get these gases going up, they corrode the pipe, wear through the concrete, and make weak spots. Unfortunately, when it was constructed, they put the boulders, because they had to blast in order to put this pipeline underground, on top of it. So when it weakened from these gases, it just collapsed inwards. Because one of the things we heard in the news that was sort of a head scratcher is that they found boulders inside the collapsed pipe. So there was a little investigation before we found out how the boulders got there.
1: Okay, so Betsy, the engineer in me is actually quite interested in this, so let me stick with this for one second. So yes, so when sewage flows through pipes and it's untreated, it off gases a lot of gas, and you say that was corroding, I guess, the interior of
2: yes.
1: the pipe, and so when the pipe got significantly weakened, as you said, and because there were boulders, presumably heavy ones, on top of them that they used, I guess, to refill the channel that they had sunk the pipe into, is it the weight of those boulders that that ended up collapsing the pipe?
2: Yes, the two things together.
1: The two things together, okay.
2: Yeah. And we've seen that kind of wear from the gases in infrastructure in many different places.
1: Ah, okay. So this happened. 40 million gallons a day, the newscaster said, that from the clip we pulled at the top of the show here. I mean, that's just, even if it was just one day, that would be an enormous amount. Can you give us a sense as to how the overall volume of sewage that came out before the spill could be stopped, how that compares to sort of other similar wastewater disasters that you've observed?
2: Yeah, it really dwarfs them.
1: Okay.
2: So in, for example, some in the area in Baltimore, there was a leaky, very leaky sewage system that over the course of a year leaked about that much sewage, but this was all in about 7 days. So it was just such a high volume in such a short period of time. It looked, actually, Stephen Colbert's word for it was a poop geyser, but it looked kind of like a volcano of sewage coming up from under the ground.
1: Oh, wow. Okay. Since this was such a large spill, and as you said, other wastewater pipes have similar construction elsewhere. Was there an issue now retrospectively of, I don't know, like how one or how a management company working to maintain these kinds of facilities, should there be more sort of, I don't know, pipeline inspection? And if so, like how do they do that? Is that part of the conversation now?
2: Yes, I can say that there absolutely should be more inspection and maintenance. Just think about anything that you have for 60 years, mm-hmm. right? My house is almost 100 years old. Imagine if we never checked for leaks and holes or rodents getting in, right? There, I think they'd take over. So there needs to be much more emphasis on protecting this infrastructure. We bury these things, so you don't see them. They're not top of mind every day, but it is right next to our drinking water source for the region.
1: Yeah. Okay. So, Betsy, hang on here. Let me just turn to Ben. Ben, so let's talk about the immediate ecological impacts of pumping 240 million gallons of untreated sewage into the Potomac River. I mean, how would you describe how that changed the sort of the immediate environment right around the spill area?
3: Well, you know, I want to just have a quick caveat that, you know, this, as you said, Magna, this is an issue that is happening all around us mm-hmm. all the time. And this is probably the largest sewer spill in history that we know, or U.S. history that we know about. But this sort of thing happens around the Chesapeake regularly. It's just not at the same volume. So it's really important that we invest in this infrastructure. And it happens on the Eastern Shore, too. Though we weren't over here directly impacted by the spill, the impacts to the, you know, upper Potomac, you know, I think still remain to be seen. The amount of nutrients and chemicals that came out into the environment maybe still have not played out. And that's to say nothing of the bacterial contamination in the that part of the Potomac. And, you know, luckily, well, if there's a silver lining, it's that it happened when most of the river was iced up and people weren't interacting with the waterway.
1: I see. Okay, so can we talk about that for a second? Because we had mentioned a little earlier the sort of tough winter this year, and the spill happened in January. So did that, if the most of the river being iced up, did that actually sort of concentrate the area in which the pollutants were flowing? And perhaps, as you said, maybe made it or saved the Chesapeake Bay itself from more contamination that it otherwise might have had?
3: Probably saved people from coming into direct contact with that, bacterial contamination in those months, because people were staying out of the water given the time of year. But having all that sewage now is locked up in ice. So, it went from being as Betsy and Stephen Colbert called it, a poo geyser to, a massive poo cube. It didn't go anywhere. It just got locked up.
1: I appreciate the attempt to bring a little bit of lighthearted

0: this to a serious issue, but also the visuals will not leave my mind, Ben. So thank you for that. But you know, Betsy, back in my environmental engineering days, there was a very trite little saying that we had about that dilution is the solution to pollution.
1: Yes.
0: Is that sort of part of the cleanup MO here, or does a lot more work have to be done to get the Potomac, at least, let alone the Chesapeake, back to where it was before January?
1: I think it's a both and.
0: Okay.
1: A river system naturally processes waste. It has all kinds of critters living in it, first of all, but you get runoff from, dog poop to deer to geese every time it rains going into the river, and a river can assimilate those and make it safe downstream. The Potomac is very, very wide, kind of shallow mostly, but it is a huge river, 14,000 square mile watershed, and covers most of the states, all except for one of the same states that the Chesapeake Bay does. And the Potomac provides nearly 40% of the fresh water that goes into the Chesapeake Bay. So we're talking about a huge river here. But there are, as Ben was talking about, some localized impacts because of the weather conditions, but also just because of river flow. There are some little tiny islands in the Potomac where people recreate a lot. There's a lot of kayaking, rowing in Georgetown, but all through the Potomac area. And Georgetown's just a few miles south or downriver from where this happened. So we're now concerned with some contamination in the sediments, and they settled there during that giant freeze phase here where the Potomac was completely iced over. But there were, for example, first responders doing exercises in the river and calling us to find out where they could do that safely because people might walk on the river and fall in. So they needed to do those exercises, and we wanted to make sure they didn't get contaminated with the waste.
0: Okay. So Ben and Betsy, thank you so much for giving us more of the background of the spill itself. Because infrastructure, of course, is one of the quote-unquote human systems, as I'm calling them, that has to really work in concert with other aspects to keep very cherished waterways like the Potomac and the Chesapeake clean, and not just for the natural world, but for, Betsy, as you said, the humans that use it as well. Now, Ben, give me a little bit of history here, because, and do correct me if I'm wrong, but as far as I understand, several decades ago, the Chesapeake itself wasn't in the greatest condition. And in fact, in the long-term restoration efforts for the bay, oysters have actually played kind of an important role, is that right?
2: Absolutely. So oysters are filter feeders, and they are kind of combing the water column for algae, which is their food source. We want generally less algae in the water column, because when algae dies, it decomposes and sucks all the oxygen out of the water, which fish and crabs need to survive. It's also filtering out sediment and other particulate matter, even though it's not consuming those. It kind of excretes those in pelletized form and drops it to the bay floor. And, anecdotally, it's been said that oysters can filter 50 gallons of water per day per oyster. And we're planting millions of oysters per year in the bay. And that 50 gallons is probably a little high. That's probably, in a perfect world. But the fact remains that oysters are an important tool, a very important arrow in the quiver of bay restoration efforts.
0: Okay,
2: that have been ongoing since, 1983.
0: Okay, a little bit later in the show, we're going to hear from the director of the Horn Point Laboratory and Hatchery. But you said that you're planting millions of oysters a year. So these are oysters that are being, strategically planted in different parts of the bay in order for their filtration system to help clean the waters of the Chesapeake?
2: That's right. So historically, oysters were, you go way back, oysters were a threat to navigation. I use threat loosely, right? So in colonial times, you could run aground on a massive oyster reef. Post-Civil War, there was a period of time called the Oyster Wars, where the first kind of natural resource police force called the Oyster Navy did a literal battle with kind of commercial interests harvesting the oysters in an effort to protect that resource. And oysters have always been contentious, but they've always been an important cultural and ecological keystone in the Chesapeake.
0: I understand that actually during colonial times, oysters weren't considered a luxury food at all. Is that right?
2: That's true. They were an incredibly important food source for everybody in the Chesapeake region. There are massive, what we call middens or trash piles that native people left on the shorelines. And some of them are absolutely huge. So people have been eating oysters on the shores of the Chesapeake Bay since, you know, thousands and thousands of years ago. But, you know, from enslaved workers going out to harvest oysters George Washington was famous for having a pickled oyster recipe, which sounds, frankly, kind of gross, but I feel like I'd give it a shot, to today, where it's a multi-million-dollar industry supporting both a culture, as we heard about earlier in the program, and an ecological need of our local waterways.
0: Betsy, do you want to talk a little bit about the niche, or the niche is probably not the right word, but the role of oysters in the Chesapeake, but also since you're with the Potomac Riverkeeper Network in the Potomac itself?
1: Yes. So most of the Potomac is above the area or upstream of the area where there's enough salt, because it has to be in the tidal areas, but they're in those tidal areas are some of the biggest oyster farms in the region, and they supply oysters all around the country. It's just good water quality for it. And it hurts my heart to hear the struggles that the people whose livelihoods depend on this are facing, because the area where it is enough salt in the water for oysters to grow is at least 60 miles downstream of where the spill occurred. And I strongly agree with what Marilyn did in terms of, in an abundance of caution, issue an advisory until they were able to get testing done and ensure it was safe, because people get really sick from the raw sewage if they consume it. But it was determined to be safe some time ago. But in addition to the cultural and the food and the business part of oysters, as Ben was talking about, they clean the water.
0: Yeah.
1: We also use, in the areas where the water is too fresh, not enough salt, freshwater mussels for the same purpose. And these are not the type that people eat at all, so we don't have to worry about that one complicating factor. But having something actually in the river, cleaning the river in a natural system, is pretty much the most ideal response to pollution issues like this. So it's it's not safe generally to treat the water within the flowing stream itself. You're going to mess up the ecology and chemistry of it more often than not.
0: But the filter feeders can be effective in those same locations, right?
1: They're extremely effective, and some might even call them charismatic.
0: Well, Betsy Nicholas is with us today. She's president of the Potomac Riverkeeper Network, and Ben Ford is also with us. He's with the Miles Y Riverkeeper. He's the Miles Y Riverkeeper for Shore Rivers, I should say, and an expert on the Chesapeake Bay. We'll have a lot more when we come back. This is On Point.

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1: You're back with On Point. I'm Meghna Chakrabarty. And before we return to our conversation about oysters and the Chesapeake Bay, just want to give you a heads up that as we continue to move ever closer to the 4th of July and the 250th anniversary of the United States, we're going to be doing a show tomorrow, in fact, about patriotism as a state of mind, as a concept, as a feeling about this country. So we really want to hear from you, On Point listeners. Do you consider yourself patriotic? What does that mean to you? What does being patriotic mean to you? How do you behave in a way that shows your patriotism? What do you hear when other people are described as patriots? And has your understanding of that word changed over time? And if you're actually on the complete opposite end of the spectrum and you do not consider yourself as patriotic or don't want even to be patriotic about the United States, also want to hear from you about why that is. So grab your phone, download the On Point Vox Pop app. If you don't already have it, you know the routine. Go to wherever you get your apps. Look for On Point Vox Pop. It is really a wonderful tool to get us a very high quality message to us, to get your thoughts to us in a way that, let's be frank, makes it more likely that we're going to put it on the radio because it'll sound great. But you can still also call us. We haven't done away with the phone entirely. The number is 617-353-0683. So we're looking for your thoughts on patriotism. Okay, so back to our conversation about the oysters in the Chesapeake Bay. And today we're really talking about them as sort of a cautionary tale about how fragile ecosystems and the, you know, organisms within them really rely on human systems around them to work well and work together in order to preserve those ecosystems that we all rely on. Betsy Nicholas is with us, and Ben Ford joins us as well. And in the previous segment, you heard Ben talk about how oyster reefs in the Chesapeake, in the nation's largest estuary, were once so large and so vast, significant, that early explorers described them as hazards to navigation. That's what Ben said. But obviously, in the subsequent decades and centuries, harvesting, disease, pollution reduced the Chesapeake Bay's oyster population to a fraction of what it used to be. But they are making a comeback. Ben had talked about how there's seeding going on in the Chesapeake Bay. And at the center of that effort is a hatchery on Maryland's eastern shore. Now this year, though, here's where another human system comes in. And this one is the politics and policy system. Because this year, that hatchery lost $400,000 in funding. It was a tiny dot in President Donald Trump's extreme budget slashing, but that $400,000 was a catastrophic blow to the hatchery's operations. Michael Soracki is the director of the Horn Point Laboratory and its hatchery.
2: Our laboratory is 50 years old, and now we have one of the largest oyster hatcheries on the East Coast and maybe in the world. And so we're really known for large-scale production of oyster larvae. It's always been oriented towards the idea of restoring oysters into Chesapeake Bay.
1: Horn Point's hatchery produces hundreds of millions of baby oysters destined for restoration reefs throughout the bay. And restoring them has become one of the Chesapeake Bay's biggest environmental success stories.
2: Of the goals for the Chesapeake Bay restoration, the oysters are like a shining light for progress that we've made in restoring the bay.
1: Of course, that progress depends on continuing investment. And last year, administrators at Horn Point learned that a major National Oceanic and Atmospheric Administration, or NOAA, grant supporting hatchery operations would be cut in half.
2: So the first thing we did was say, well, we'll have to cut our staff by about half. And that means our production would go way down. We couldn't promise 50% of production with half the staff. It would go way down to like 30% of production, which would really impact the goals for the state in terms of their restoration project.
1: Horn Point also supplies young oysters to Maryland's growing aquaculture industry and to watermen who seed harvest areas. The hatchery produces roughly half a billion oysters annually. Strong years, they do even more. But there was public outcry around the cuts, those funding cuts, and Maryland state lawmakers stepped in with emergency funding. And after a push from Democratic lawmakers at the federal level, NOAA ultimately restored the full grant for the final year of its funding cycle. Here's Maryland Democratic Senator Chris Van Hollen.
3: I was pleased to join with scientists and NOAA employees outside their Maryland headquarters over a year ago to push back and protest those cuts. And we've been successful here in the Senate because the Trump administration proposed very deep cuts to NOAA. And I was able to reverse those cuts. And in fact, the bill that we ultimately provided from the Congress was $1.7 billion higher for NOAA than the bill that had been proposed by the Trump administration. And as a result of that, we were able to protect many vital programs, including those that benefit the Chesapeake Bay and the Bay's oyster population.
1: So for now, the hatchery is operating at full capacity, but its director, Michael Seracki, says that the episode exposes this larger question about how secure is that funding for future restoration efforts.
2: Oysters fill the role of filtering the water, improving the water quality, restoring the bay. They also are called ecosystem engineers. Their growth and lifestyle creates reefs, and reefs are habitats for other species. And so it really provides good living conditions for small fish and small crabs and other things that we like to have in the bay.
1: The broader health of the Chesapeake Bay. Okay, so Ben, tell me a little bit more about the hatchery and sort of the fragility now that they feel on funding to keep these restoration efforts going with the oysters.
4: Absolutely. I think it, as Michael said, it exposes something that we've always considered one of the flaws here in oyster restoration is that you have to have both funding and political will to do it. Most people agree that we want to restore our oyster reefs. Prior to this undertaking of what is likely the largest oyster restoration in human history, which is pretty cool to say, mm-hmm. A lot of people considered that oyster abundance in the Chesapeake was roughly 1% of the historic level. And now in some of these restored sanctuaries, and we call them in Maryland the Big Five, there's five in Maryland, five in Virginia that are what we call large-scale oyster restoration sites. The oyster populations are now 300 to 500% higher than that historic low. Or than they were before restoration. And that sounds impressive, but if you're increasing by 500% something that was at 1%, that's only 4 to 12%.

0: of the oysters that once were there. So oysters are definitely a success story, but we can't let off the gas. This is something that we've got to keep doing if we want to, you know, restore the bay, create all those ecosystem services and interstitial space, all the little nooks and crannies in an oyster reef that the polychaete worms and tunicates and mud crabs are, you know, those are the things that the things we like to eat, mm-hmm. like to eat. So we want more rockfish or striped bass for folks up in Boston. We want more perch and crabs. We want those things. We need more oysters and we need three-dimensional oyster reefs. And funding and political will are critical components to keeping our hatcheries producing. And the oysters have to get from the hatchery to the reef location. So, you know, there are these gigantic barges that bring the what we call spout on shell.
1: Yeah.
0: So tiny baby oysters dotting all over an oyster shell, and they get hosed off the deck onto a restored reef site. All that takes time and all that takes money.
1: Mm. Well, Betsy, I'm going to come back to you in just a second to also talk about the funding and policy portion of this question. But the general coolness, if I can put it that way, of oysters is something that we want to celebrate a little bit more. Because we actually haven't talked about climate change all that much yet, but it turns out that scientists are also looking at oysters as a model for understanding how to build resilience in rapidly changing environments.
2: And here I have a setup of my experimental tanks. It's super intricate and complicated, so it takes a lot of note-taking and keeping track of what goes where. So I have numbers in all of the tanks and all of the cables that go to the tanks to make sure everything stays organized and I can keep track of what's what. Here is a station where I measure pH and also oxygen. So I have a pH meter and an oxygen meter that are attached to a computer.
1: So this is Harvard University postdoctoral researcher Andrea Unzeta Martinez, and she studies the microscopic organisms that live inside of oysters.
2: I think it's really important to learn about all aspects and foundational aspects of oyster life, because that will better inform us about how they may be resilient, understanding the foundations of how oysters work and how they go about doing their life and making their shells will become more relevant as there are changes in seawater chemistry.
1: The more scientists understand, the resilience is important in the face of, like I mentioned, climate change and other disasters like the Potomac spill. Because ocean acidification means that for shell-building animals, conditions can become so acidic that the shell weakens or dissolves. But oysters actually have a really interesting strategy around this. They create a protected space between their body and the shell, a kind of internal construction site, and inside that chamber, they regulate chemistry to create conditions that are better for building shell than the ocean itself. And that's where Unzeta Martinez found something unexpected.
2: So we found that there are microbes that live in the spaces where shell formation happens, and they have the genetic tools to change the chemistry of these spaces. We can think of it the way we think about building a home, how we build a house. And oysters are really good at maintaining these conditions in their shell construction sites. But our findings suggest that microbes have the capacity to change the chemistry in this construction site as well. And even more interesting than that, we're also finding that there appears to be a dialogue between the oyster host and the microbiome. So we can think of these microbes as tiny little chemical engineers that are mediating chemical processes and changing the chemistry of their environment.
1: And she says the more scientists understand how oysters build and maintain those shells, the better they can understand how oysters and potentially other animals persist in environments that are becoming increasingly inhospitable.
2: This work
1: coming increasingly inhospitable.

0: hear about that. But also, just save me a second to ask you about politics and funding as well.
1: Absolutely. Well, one thing that a lot of people might not know about the Potomac is we have dolphins. And I got to go out in a boat and see them. They come up through the Chesapeake Bay and go upstream into the Potomac and eat fish. So we have to think about, as Ben was saying, the connectivity with all of these ecosystem issues and concerns. If we don't have the little tiny microscopic critters in there and the oysters and mussels and little creatures, we're not going to get the fish, we're not going to get the dolphins or anything else, because it throws off the ecology of the entire system. And climate change impacts have just accelerated all of this change pretty dramatically, particularly in our waterways.
0: Okay. So then what's really also, I think, critical here is that in the vast scheme of federal funding, we're not talking about even state funding. We're not talking about huge amounts of money, but we're talking about smaller amounts of money. When they get those funding sources get disturbed, it can actually cause quite a large and negative impact. I mean, is that a kind of a real weakness in the long-term restoration efforts of both Potomac and the Chesapeake, Betsy?
1: Absolutely. In fact, I was pretty shocked to see the proposed cuts to EPA's budget focused on infrastructure, exactly the kind of thing that would have prevented the Potomac disaster here of sewage, was cut by 60%. So that's what they're going into, is we're having these big maintenance and infrastructure failures and less money going towards it. While at the same time, EPA nationally has recognized a $1.3 trillion deficit in terms of underspending for maintenance of key infrastructure like our sewage treatment systems across the country.
0: Well, with that, I'm afraid we're going to have to wrap up because we're just out of time. But Betsy Nicholas, president of the Potomac Riverkeeper Network, joining us today from Washington. Betsy, thank you so much for being with us.
1: It's my pleasure.
0: And Ben Ford, a Chesapeake Bay conservation advocate and Miles Y Riverkeeper for Shore Rivers. Ben's area of expertise, as you've been hearing today, is in Chesapeake oyster reefs and the Eastern Bay Oyster Project. Ben, thank you so much for joining us.
2: Thanks, Meghna, for having me.
0: I'm Meghna Chakrabarty. This is On Point.

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2: Patriotism is supposed to be about love of country, but too often it's been used to divide Americans against themselves.
3: Orthodox patriotism makes people followers, not thinkers. You know, real patriotism and loving your country would be critical and active rather than just sort of basking in the glory.
2: Taking patriotism beyond mere political performance. That's on the next On Point.
4: Hey, you got any gum?
5: Yeah, check my backpack.
4: What's this?
5: Oh, that's naloxone. It can reverse an opioid overdose. I decided to always keep it on me after my friend almost died. It saved his life.
4: Oh, wow. I'm so sorry. That makes me want to have it with me, too.
5: You totally should. Check the pharmacy. It was actually really easy to get, and it's easy to use.
4: I definitely will.

0: We asked parents who adopted teens to share their journey.
1: Nathan has taught me to embrace the moment. Age-wise, I mean, I'm in my late 60s. I'm old enough to be his grandfather. 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
2: I knew I wanted to be adopted by him because of how he taught me to be the person who I am today. And it's coming from a dad that didn't expect to become a dad. 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
1: I was what he needed, and he was what I needed. 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
3: Hello, I'm Neil Kirksall.
4: And I'm Chris Howden. Coming up on As It Happens...
3: Glass half empty. For dozens of First Nations across Canada, the water is not safe to drink. And not for the first time, the federal government has introduced new legislation designed to change that. We asked Canada's Indigenous Services Minister why this time is different.
4: And the objects of her affection. Bowerbirds are known for their elaborate courtship rituals, which include gathering items with which to impress a potential mate. And now a new study shows that some urban birds have really upped their game, swapping traditional berries and twigs for cool human garbage.
3: Those stories and more coming up for you on the Tuesday edition of As It Happens.

0: This is National Native News. I'm Jill Freitas. Residents of Anaktuvik Pass can now use four-wheelers for subsistence hunting in the gates of the Arctic National Park and Preserve. As the Alaska Desk's Aliona Niden reports, it's a change residents have sought for decades.
1: Mark John Morey has been hunting caribou around Anaktuvik Pass since he was a child. But in the summer and fall, most of the land around the village has been off-limits to hunters like him. That's because residents were not allowed to use four-wheelers in the majority of the gates of the Arctic National Park and Preserve. And that's the only way to access the roadless preserve surrounding the village. But last month, the U.S. Department of the Interior announced it would restore off-road vehicle access to the park. Morey says he's excited.
2: This is life-changing. I only wish my grandparents were here. Now that we're able to access the lands, we can relearn what our ancestors taught us about certain areas that always have caribou year-round.
1: The Trump administration has been working to expand access to hunters on off-road vehicles in protected federal lands across the country. However, a National Park Service spokesman for the Alaska region said this action is specific to subsistence hunting in the gates and does not apply to sports hunters. And it comes after decades of back and forth on the issue. Before Anaktuvik Pass became a permanent settlement about 80 years ago, the Nunavut people were semi-nomadic and moved throughout the Brooks Range. Morey says they were searching for their main food source, caribou.
2: We heard many stories from our elders about hunting grounds that we weren't able to access, which they remember before we even formed the community of Anaktuvik Pass.
1: The federal government established the gates of the Arctic around Anaktuvik Pass when it passed the Alaska National Interest Lands Conservation Act. And residents were still given the right to subsistence hunt using snow machines and motorboats, among other traditional transportation methods. But the rule didn't mention ATVs. And 40 years ago, the new park guidance interpreted the law to ban hunts on ATVs because they were not used traditionally. Lillian Stone is the city mayor of Anaktuvik Pass. She says the ban created invisible boundaries for residents relying on hunting for survival.
3: It was like we were prisoners in our own land for 40 years, where before that it was we could hunt anywhere, we could travel anywhere.
1: Local native corporations exchanged lands with the Park Service in the late 90s, which made additional areas within the park available for subsistence ATV hunts. Still, residents could only access about 1% of the gates of the Arctic. Stone says residents and local leaders have been advocating for ATV access to the park for subsistence for decades, but with no progress.
3: We felt like it wasn't getting anywhere and we weren't getting the answers that were needed.
1: Last year, local leadership traveled to Washington, D.C. and asked the Interior Department to restore ATV access to the park. This May, the department announced the decision to do that. Interior Secretary Doug Burgum wrote in a social media post that, quote, "No one knows or cares for this land more than the people who live here," end quote. A department spokeswoman said in an email the old ban was inconsistent with supporting subsistence. She said the Park Service will consult local communities within 6 months to establish the new rule. Kristen Morey is an Anaktuvik Pass hunter and a mother of two. She says the announcement means a lot for her and her children.
4: I have no words of what of what just happened because it just makes me really emotional and I'm excited to be out there and to no longer have to worry about when we have to stop, because I'm out there year-round as well.
1: The Park Service said local hunters should contact the gates of the Arctic for current information on using ATVs while the regulatory process is underway. In Anchorage, I am Alona Knighton.
0: And I'm Jill Freitas.
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8: Hello, I'm Neil Kirksall.
9: Good evening, I'm Chris Howden. This is As It Happens. Tonight.
8: Coming down the pike, the federal government tables new legislation designed to ensure access to safe drinking water for First Nations. We asked the Indigenous Services Minister when those taps might start flowing.
9: Access baggage. Despite warnings from officials, a U.S.-Iran peace deal is prompting displaced Lebanese families to head home. One mayor says he understands the temptation to return because he never left.
8: Shut out. This fall, after 74 years, NHL hockey will no longer air on CBC. Sports writer Bruce Arthur tells us that's been a long time coming, but it's still a shame for Canadians.
9: Poetic injustice. An Irish writer tells us about the moment she learned a poem that she'd written that was inspired by her son had appeared on her son's English exam.
8: We pitch it, they use it to pitch themselves to potential mates. A new study shows your trash is a bowerbird's treasure used by males to charm females.
9: And the enthusiasm was infectious. Sir Rod Stewart disappoints fans by canceling a concert due to a sinus infection and disappoints fans further by showing up healthy the next day at Scotland's first World Cup game. As it happens, the Tuesday edition, Radio Lit guesses whatever will be, K. Sir Rod, Sir Rod.

0: First Nations across Canada have waited decades for legislation on clean drinking water, and now Ottawa says it is coming at last. Today, Indigenous Services Minister Mandy Galmasti introduced a bill designed to ensure that First Nations have reliable access to clean and safe drinking water. This legislation replaces prior legislation introduced in 2023 by the Trudeau government. That bill died when Parliament was prorogued last year, extending what had already been a long and painful wait for many communities. The new proposed legislation comes just as the House of Commons prepares to break for summer this week. We reached Minister Mandy Galmasti in Ottawa.
1: Minister, is this a guarantee now that First Nations are going to have clean drinking water?
2: The introduction of our bill today is something that is going to do multiple things. First and foremost, it's going to recognize the First Nations' inherent right and jurisdiction over development, the protection of source water, having access to water. It's also, I think, going to do one of the most important things is to support First Nations leadership and the governance structures over what water services are going to look like, what kinds of provisions they want to determine with the attached funding for them to be able to offer this service and be able to offer clean water in community.
1: So ultimately, all of those layers, if everything goes to plan, we won't be doing stories anymore on water advisories and issues with water on First Nations?
2: That is the ideal outcome. You know, this government has done a lot of work in the past 10 years in the water space. We've been able to lift 95% of the water advisories that were in place. We were able to prevent 134 short-term ones from becoming long-term. But there's always been water advisories in place. There's 36 of them today. That's too many. We are going to be working with those communities to help them achieve the outcomes that they need.
1: Our listeners have heard, you know, a previous iteration of this bill died when Parliament was prorogued last year. The House, as you know, is set to rise in just a short time for summer break. Ultimately, why is this taking so long?
2: Well, the Prime Minister made a commitment to introduce the water legislation within spring. We are still in spring. We have introduced some new measures that I think are important for people to understand. First and foremost, creating the space and opportunity for communities to work not only with federal partners, but with provincial and territorial partners. Today, I'm really proud that this part of the conversation is around helping communities be able to develop the infrastructure that they need, also giving them the tools to go into areas that they didn't have before, decentralized water systems such as septic tanks or wells that were in community. This is applicable under the bill, and I'm encouraged by the work that communities are going to be doing.
1: I wanted to ask about some of the language specifically, because the previous bill said, quote, "It is recognized and affirmed that it is a human right of every individual on First Nations land to have access to clean and safe drinking water in accordance with this act." This new bill says it is declared to be the policy of the Government of Canada to further the progressive realization for individuals on First Nation lands of the human right to safe drinking water. It was plain in the first one. It is a human right of every individual. Now that phrase, to further the progressive realization. Why change that language?
2: The human right language is still maintained in the bill. We've added on the component of the progressive realization, which is aligned with other federal acts that are in place. This is the language that's being used in the international UN space as well. In many communities across the country, they are starting from a different place. This is not a one-size-fits-all, we're going to be working with multiple plans, we're going to be working with multiple different types of infrastructure. And that transformative change of what the bill is going to do is not going to be something that we're going to wake up the day after the passing of the bill and see it in place.
1: It sounds, you know, to the person who's not a lawyer, it does seem like legalese, it does seem like a softening. And it raises the question of whether it was put in there because it will soften the accountability for the government, what the government will be held to.
2: You know, it's an important question. I'm trying to frame the way that I want, you know, First Nations leaders to understand the interpretation that I'm putting forward. This legislation also does a really important thing to supplement that. It commits the Government of Canada to improving drinking water standards. It closes the regulatory gap. It includes the opportunity for First Nations to be able to further train water operators, which are critical to the system as being maintained in good standards. That language in this bill is very clear that there's a commitment for us to do this work now, and there's a commitment for us to do that work moving forward in the future, and further, the additional new commitment of ensuring that we have the funding dollars that are attached to being able to carry out this work.
1: Funding is something that Anishinaabe Usky Grand Chief Alvin Fidler raised. He did applaud the introduction of this bill, said it was, quote, long overdue, but also said in his statement, quote, we do remain concerned that this bill may not adequately address the true costs of ending the water crisis on reserve, unquote. Is this federal government willing to come up with the money that it takes?
2: The commitments that are outlined in this bill, $4.6 billion over the next 5 years, I think is a lot of resource that's going to be available. That's in addition to the $2.3 billion that was announced in Budget 2025. I have a lot of respect for Grand Chief Fidler. A lot of the long-term boil water advisories are in communities that he represents. For me, it's really about ensuring that they have the tools that they need to do the best and most efficient work for their members. And I can hear, you know, in the statements and concerns that he has that, yes, there is, you know, that trust that needs to be built in doing this work. Mm-hmm. So I'm going to, you know, respect the statements that he makes. And I hope that, you know, he's going to have the confidence in me.
1: Just before we let you go, Minister, I hear what you're saying about, you know, it's being done before the end of spring. But the Prime Minister has made it clear he's prepared to take on big, major projects. That's a major focus of his leadership and his government. He's committed to getting shovels in the ground as soon as possible. So for those who are asking, yes, this appears to be happening now, but we're not seeing the same urgency from the Prime Minister on this particular issue, what would you say to them?
2: You know, the mandate of the Prime Minister is one that he received from, you know, Canada in large. His work in the space of trying to protect the Canadian economy, trying to push projects forward, it is his approach as the Prime Minister. When the Prime Minister asked me to be the Minister of this file, he gave me the mandate. I took the mandate. I took the time that I needed to do the analysis of a bill that I felt would be put forward that demonstrated commitment, funding, that also demonstrated that we are there to really be progressive in the work that we're doing, but ultimately that I am fulfilling my mandate as a minister. I'm happy to be able to demonstrate confidence in the Prime Minister's work as the Prime Minister. I think he's made incredible decisions in this space. Part of what Canadians know and understand that he's making many decisions, and I think he's advancing these files in the best interests of those that we serve.
1: Minister, I'm very glad we could speak.
2: Thank you
1: for coming on the show.
2: Thank you so much.
0: Mandy Galmasti is the Minister of Indigenous Services. We reached her in Ottawa.

0: For the past 74 years, Canadians have been able to turn on CBC TV on Saturday nights and watch Hockey Night in Canada. But today, the CBC and Sportsnet announced that come fall, the public broadcaster will no longer carry NHL broadcasts. For 12 years now, the CBC has had an agreement with Rogers Sportsnet to broadcast the games after the NHL sold Rogers the Canadian broadcast rights in 2013. At the time, the CBC couldn't match Rogers' offer of $5.2 billion. Earlier this year, Rogers signed a new $11 billion licensing agreement with the NHL, and the company and the CBC were unable to reach a new deal to extend their current partnership. Bruce Arthur is a columnist and sports writer with the Toronto Star. We reached him in Vancouver.
1: Bruce, from where you sit, what do you think this change will mean for Canadians?
2: Well, in some ways, this is an inevitability, right? Like, the broadcasting picture has changed in Canada. Big companies, the telecoms, Bell and Rogers, have become kind of dominant forces in terms of sports television in the country, and the CBC more and more was becoming anachronistic in that regard. But Hockey Night in Canada was something that, even as it changed, didn't change. And the fundamental change for me and what we've kind of lost today is this, it sounds almost corny, but it's a very basic idea that in Canada, it is almost a birthright and has been for decades that on Saturday night, you can watch free over-the-air hockey. You can strap an antenna to your house. You don't have to have a cable package. And you can see the Toronto Maple Leafs or the Montreal Canadiens or the Vancouver Canucks or on and on and on. And with this move, that's over. There's no such thing as free hockey on television anymore in this country. And to me, it's not the biggest problem we have, but it's a moment in the country.
1: What do people who loved watching it, what are they going to lose, do you think, if they don't have that access in this way?
2: Again, it's not like it was. Like, when I grew up, Hockey Night in Canada was a dominant broadcasting force. And it stayed a relatively dominant broadcasting force. But for a lot of us who grew up in the country, Hockey Night in Canada was more than just a television show. It was an institution and a public trust. The people who were on Hockey Night in Canada became celebrities in this country. More than that, they became icons. If you want to start an argument in this country, bring up Don Cherry in a bar. And you will find someone who will argue with you about Don Cherry. Same for Ron McLean. Same for the people who have filled those chairs for years. You can go to anyone in this country, and not anyone in the country, but a lot of people in the country, and say, remember Bob Cole, right? If you go to a certain age group, you can say, remember Denny Gallivan or Foster Hewitt. This was passed down from generation to generation. This idea that Hockey Night in Canada was a national gathering place. And of course it wasn't for everybody. And as the country and the media landscape has changed, it's become less and less for everybody. But it still did exist as one of the things that ties us together. That's something we're talking about a lot in the country right now, right? What makes us Canadian? What holds us together as a country? And it's become more atomized as time's gone on. Hockey is still something that does this. It's still connective tissue.
1: In terms of how things have changed, there are so many beloved sports out there. We've seen the interests of viewers and listeners change as well. You're covering the FIFA World Cup in Vancouver. CBC, as you've likely seen, says it plans to launch a new sports show on Saturday nights, focusing on Canadian athletes competing at home and around the world, and that there's going to be more coverage of other sporting events. CBC Sports Executive Director Chris Wilson says, you know, this is, in his view, an opportunity as opposed to a loss. Do you think he has a point, or is he wrong?
2: He does, and I have a lot of respect for Chris that's the direction that he's taking this. The problem you get is practical. The problem you get is almost one of just popularity. It's good that the CBC is going to take on things like women's soccer, like the Professional Women's Hockey League, like amateur sports in this country. Those things deserve to be covered, and frankly, those of us in the newspaper business, has become harder and harder for us to do that as budgets have shrunk for us as well. But the problem is you put that on Saturday night, what are you going up against? You are going up against the Toronto Maple Leafs, the Montreal Canadiens, the Winnipeg Jets, the Vancouver Canucks, the Calgary Flames, the Edmonton Oilers, the Ottawa Senators. That is a difficult competition to win. And to me, the greatest thing about the CBC is it does things that are a public trust and in the public interest of the country, and it covers things that otherwise wouldn't be covered. Losing hockey means losing the biggest bully pulpit. It means losing the biggest piece of cultural currency.
1: And do you think that holds true, that it is still the biggest cultural currency? I wonder if you've seen that shift. Hockey is still important, of course, but is it still as powerful as it once was for Canadians?
2: It can never be as powerful as it once was, because we no longer live in a monoculture. But it's still, like, and I've written everything, right? I've written football, and I've written basketball, and I've written hockey, and I've written tennis, and I've written the Olympics, and I've written the World Cup. And, of course, you can see huge amounts of viewership going to the Olympics, going to baseball, going to soccer. This World Cup is a huge deal in Canada. I was talking to someone about the ratings today, and there have been, like, a lot of people are watching this. Hockey is still the biggest thing in the country. Like, when Sidney Crosby scored the golden goal in 2010 at the end of an Olympics, which was truly transformational for Canada, two-thirds of the country was watching. There's nothing else that does that. There just isn't.
1: Do you think the league, the players, the teams lose anything by not being offered in this way on CBC?
2: I don't know that they'll notice it. Yeah. But
1: it's about dollars and cents.
2: Yeah, no, like, and for dollars and cents, I don't think that's it. If you talk to a hockey player and ask them what it means to be on Hockey Night in Canada, a lot of them will say, like, if you do the post-game interview, they'll give you a Hockey Night in Canada towel. That's a big deal for these guys, even to this day. I don't think they'll notice. I don't think they'll notice that a ton of people in the country no longer can access hockey for free in this country, because enough people still will access it. There's enough people who have cable packages, I think, to kind of hold the line on this. But something will have changed, and it might take time to really realize it. I think this probably makes hockey a little smaller in the country in the long run. I really do, just because the barrier for entry just went up, and we've seen that in terms of actual players. Now we're seeing it just a little more in terms of watching the game.
1: Good to speak with you, Bruce. Thank you.
2: My pleasure, Neil.
0: Bruce Arthur is a columnist and sports writer with the Toronto Star. We reached him in Vancouver.

0: If Bowerbirds had a mantra, it would be, if you build it, they will come, although just because they come does not mean they'll stay. Male Bowerbirds build elaborate structures out of sticks that are part tunnel, part throne, within which sits a potential mate. She comes for the bower, as the structures are called, but she stays for the elaborate decorations displayed before it, a kind of court where the male will perform an intricate mating dance using objects he has gathered as props, in the hopes that the female will give him props for his impressive props. They've been performing this ritual for millions of years, but newly published research in the journal Royal Society Open Science has found that for some great bowerbirds in northern Australia, the courtship procedure has taken a very modern turn. Caitlin Evans is a co-author of the paper. She has just earned her PhD at the University of Exeter. We reached her in Penryn, UK.
1: Caitlin, generally speaking, what are male bowerbirds looking for?
2: So they're kind of looking for some decorations that are really bright and colourful, things that are really going to attract the female's attention while she's standing in the bower and checking him out.
1: And how do they lay them out? How do they use whatever they collect?
2: They arrange them in quite specific piles, actually. They tend to have like a group of green objects and a group of like red objects. And then he'll kind of pick these objects up from their position, kind of hidden away from the female, and then display them as a surprise to the female while she stood in the bower.
1: And historically, what kinds of things would they be gathering?
2: So in more natural environments, the males tend to pick natural objects. So these tend to be leaves or twigs or berries. And then in the city, they tend to use more man-made materials. So that's when we kind of see these bits of glass and wire being used.
1: Yeah, just tell me a little bit about what these urban bowerbirds are doing. What struck you as you did this work?
2: Yeah, so I think it kind of, they're quite different to the objects that are used in natural environments. So in the cities, the males will make use of lots of man-made materials. So that will be bits of glass and bits of plastic, things that we tend to discard. The males will find them and then pick them up, take them to their bower, and then use them to impress the female.
1: And is it just a matter of that is what is available in cities and urban environments?
2: Yeah, it tends to be that a lot of the males will pick quite common objects. So a lot of the males will have bits of glass, bits of green glass, and then bits of red plastic and red wire as well. And then some males, depending on where they are in the city, they'll pick up objects that are specific to their location. So there's a few males that are near a hospital and they tend to use bottles of old medicine, so like old medicine jars, and they'll tend to use those as decorations. And then there was a male that was near a sports ground and he found some players' old mouth guards and used them as decorations. So they can be very resourceful.
1: Are those the strangest examples, or did it get stranger?
2: I found there was one time when they used a pair of handcuffs, which was quite unusual. And then there was also a $50 note on one of them as well. quite random.
1: And you also spoke to people who've seen these bowerbirds at work, you know, sometimes taking things from their garages. What did they tell you?
2: Yeah, there was a few times when the some people would say that they had to keep their garage doors closed and locked away because otherwise the birds would find their way into their garages and steal their like really shiny screws and nails. And then there was also a time when a lady came up to me and she said that she has to keep her peppers indoors because otherwise the males will go and steal peppers from her trees. And she also had a time when the males were stealing pegs from her washing line as well. So they're quite resourceful. Yeah.
1: And so they're determined, resourceful. Yeah. They're dedicated to their mission to attract a mate. You mentioned cash. You also said handcuffs, lest anyone else miss that. Are these new tactics, do they work on the female urban bowerbirds?
2: I think so that's kind of an area that we're going to be looking into next, is seeing what the females think of these decorations and whether they prefer it when the male will use them. But it does seem that the male's kind of enthusiasm to use these sorts of objects leans towards the idea that maybe the female is finding them particularly interesting. So we'll see.
1: Do you know, of course, when we talk about urban development, we often talk about it's the detriments that can come to wildlife as a result.
2: Yeah.
1: Is this an example of living in harmony or something close to it?
2: I think it's an example of males making the best of a situation. So we kind of, you know, as humans, we kind of discard these objects and we don't really think anything more about them. But kind of having this study highlights how, you know, animals and the environment are making use of these objects without us really even realizing. So that's kind of been a really interesting finding from our study. And I think in general, the birds that use these objects are pretty resilient to the effects. I think there have been some recorded examples of males becoming entangled in plastic, which is always something that we want to avoid, obviously.
1: And do you think that they would switch back to more natural objects, even if they're urban bowerbirds?
2: Interesting. Yeah, I think you'd probably have to be that because the birds can hunt so like, or they can look so thoroughly for these objects. I think it would probably take quite a lot for them to have to revert back to natural objects. Mm. But it would be interesting to kind of get one of these city birds and put them out in the rural environment and seeing what they can make of the natural objects. That would be quite interesting.
1: What do you love about studying these birds? I mean, it must be just fascinating to watch them collect these things, but also to see the female birds respond. What's it been like for you?
2: It's been really fun. Like the birds are, they're so charismatic and interesting. They kind of have a lot of personality about them, which makes them really interesting to study. It feels like every day is different with them, which is really fun.
1: What is bird charisma like? I mean, what is the riz that these flower birds are bringing?
2: I think it's the confidence to go and steal and find these objects that, you know, aren't really theirs, but they're like, I'm going to take them, I'm going to use them. And I think, yeah, just their kind of amazing courtship dance that they do as well, these kind of really dramatic, random poses and dances that they do for the female. I think they've got a lot of confidence about them, which is cool.
1: I mean, it can be applied to the human world. People take note.
2: Yeah.
1: Caitlin, a pleasure speaking with you. Thank you.
2: No problem. Love you speaking to you too.
0: Caitlin Evans is the co-author of new research published in the journal Royal Society Open Science. She's in Penryn, UK.

0: the raspy shriek of Rod Stewart with his 1978 hit, Do Ya Think I'm Sexy? Right now, Mr. Stewart, no. No, we don't. Well, we do. Of course we do. We're just mad, okay? The 81-year-old Mr. Stewart is in the middle of his farewell tour, which began in 2024, and fans don't want to say goodbye. They're showing up at these final shows eager to hear his extensive catalog of hits and see his extensive catalog of hair. So ticket holders in San Diego were crushed on Friday when, just 45 minutes before his concert was scheduled to start, they were told that Sir Rod had developed, quote, an acute upper respiratory infection that has resulted in laryngitis, unquote. Heartbreaking, but believable because Rod Stewart has sounded like he's had an upper respiratory infection since early 1961. Anyway, the show was canceled and would be rescheduled. So that was on Friday night. Then on Saturday morning, flanked by two of his sons, he posted this encouraging video on Instagram from what appears to be a private plane.
1: Here we are flying off to Boston to see Scotland in the World Cup. It's been 28 years. So these kids, I've told them about it, but they've never been. I've been to 7 World Cups. So this
2: Where have you been? Where have you been?
1: I've been to Argentina. I've been to Germany. I've been to France.
0: What a relief. He was fine. In fact, he had stunned the medical community by recovering almost instantly from that acute upper respiratory infection and laryngitis. Miraculously, just in time to fly across the country to Scotland's first World Cup game in Massachusetts. A spokesperson insisted to the San Diego Union-Tribune that Sir Rod had been treated before the canceled show, but it hadn't worked. But then it had worked. Too late for the show, unfortunately, but in time for the soccer game. Frankly, I'll say it, implausible and inconsiderate. We thought he cared about us, but we were in for a Rod awakening.

0: Rod Stewart with Young Turks.
1: We're going to take a short break now. When we return, many of the people displaced during Israel's attacks on Lebanon are beginning to return home. The mayor of Tyre tells us what they are coming home to.
0: And a moment of self-reflection. We'll hear from an Irish teenager who was shocked to find a poem about himself on his English exam this month. We'll also hear from his mother, who wrote it. Stay tuned. I'm Chris Howden.
1: And I'm Neil Cooksall.

0: Some people won't give you the real talk on drugs, but it's time we know the facts. Fentanyl is killing people. It's a powerful opioid, often made illegally and commonly mixed with illicit drugs. It can even be pressed into counterfeit pills that resemble prescription medications. Just 2 milligrams, about the size of a few grains of sand, can potentially be lethal. This isn't an ad to scare you, but it is an ad to make you think twice. Get the facts.
1: Visit foreverjoy.net for more information.
2: A steady stream of traffic is heading towards South Lebanon as displaced citizens pack their belongings onto vehicles and return cautiously to their homes. After months of war, the U.S. and Iran have finally reached a peace deal. On Friday, both countries are expected to sign a memorandum of understanding in Geneva, starting a 60-day period of further negotiations. The exact terms of the deal and how it will affect Lebanon remain unclear. But despite that uncertainty and warnings from Lebanese authorities urging residents of border villages not to return, many people are doing exactly that. Hassan Dabouk is the mayor of Tyr, a city in South Lebanon. That's where we reached him.
3: Mayor, what is it like for you to see people coming back?
4: I think that our life is coming back to the city.
3: What are people coming back to? What does the city, what do their homes look like?
4: We can classify the damage into 3 damage. Some buildings, multi-story buildings, many flats, many apartments in each building, the building is completely disappeared. Mm. Okay, complete destruction. And the other part have like a structural damage. Mean something in the structural member need to be fixed. Another, there is a minor damage. Minor damage mean that some walls, the windows, the doors, the glass, the furniture, this is the minor damage.
3: How is your home?
4: Let's say it's simple damage. I'm living in an old house. The windows is still the windows of made of wood, the old one that was used in the 1950s. So the windows are completely broken, and the glass and the furniture, but it's okay. When you think about the other damage, so we thank God for this. It's a minor, simple damage.
3: What are people who are coming back telling you?
4: At the moment, they announced the ceasefire, even not formally. So people were coming thousands and thousands to their city. We have the feeling here, not like Canada, I think. The belongingness feeling is very strong here. The land is like the mother. We don't leave our mother alone. So people want to come back to their houses, start trying to restore the normal life. Yeah. And to live here.
3: Do you feel safe or safer now after this announcement from the White House?
4: Look, to stay like this is not good for all the world, for the humanity in the world, okay? It's something bad to see that in Lebanon. But this may happen with everyone, let's say, same in Ukraine, same in other places, it's not a normal or simple thing that to have a war in your country and you every day you are seeing hundreds of people are killed. It's a big loss. Okay. Yeah. So we count on Mr. Trump and the international community to force Israel to stop their attack here. For every action, there is a reaction. If the action is occupation, the reaction will be the resistance. Anyway, maybe now Hezbollah is resisting. Maybe after if Hezbollah, for example, stop, there will be another resistance. And the 82, there were a national resistance, not Hezbollah resistance.
3: Yesterday, yeah. Israeli Prime Minister Benjamin Netanyahu said that the Israeli military will stay in what they call the security buffer zone in Lebanon, quote, as long as necessary, unquote. No, Hezbollah says there can be no final agreement between the U.S. and Iran unless Israel withdraws from Lebanon. Lebanon is not part of this peace agreement, these talks directly, anyway. What are you watching for on Friday when this deal is supposed to be signed? What do you need to see and hear to feel that this is a deal that will make Lebanon safer?
4: I am not a professional politician. Okay, in Lebanon, we may also work more in development and management of the cities. For me, for me, as I said to you, if they will stay occupying a part of Lebanon, resistance will continue. Well, this, the action is occupation. The reaction is, should the resistance to liberate this zone, to maintain the sustainability of the ceasefire and the deal between Mr. Trump and Iran, they should be a permanent solution and a clear, let's say, agenda and map for the withdrawal. And about the deal, Lebanon is involved. We involved. They assure that.
3: You've been told you won't be forgotten.
4: They said that in all the media. Mr. Trump, they said that. A lot of American politicians and the Iranian, they are saying that. This is what they will not negotiate instead of Lebanon, in place of Lebanon. We are under the umbrella of this deal. Mm-hmm. We are under a big umbrella of this deal. Lebanon is involved, but for the negotiation, that will continue in the negotiation of the Pentagon, the United States, and Lebanese government.
3: Mayor, what is your city like when it is not in the situation it's in now, when it's not in the middle of a war?
4: First, it's a small island, not a big island like other places in the world. So we are a coastal area. We have a golden sandy beach. We have a important archaeological site classified in the UNESCO. We have a quiet city, commercial city, touristical city. We want peace. We love peace. We like peace. So we would like our new generation, our kids, our grandkids to live safe and to have the opportunity to be in their land with their dignity and with independence.
3: Mayor, I appreciate this.
4: This is my dream for all Lebanon and for my city too.
3: Mayor, I appreciate this. Thank you.
4: Thanks for you.
2: Hassan Tabouk is the mayor of Tyr, a city in South Lebanon, and that's where we reached him.

0: Ottawa says it has a plan to crack down on violent and repeat offenders, and now it's time for the provinces to do the enforcing. Late last night, Bill C-14 received royal assent. It toughens bail and sentencing rules in the criminal code, specifically for violent and organized crime, home invasion, car theft, and human trafficking. Among other things, it also expands who falls under the reverse onus rule, meaning violent repeat offenders and those accused of crimes like breaking and entering and extortion involving violence must now prove why they should be granted bail, as opposed to the onus being on the prosecution. The rules take effect in mid-July. That means provinces have about a month to get their courts and prisons in order. This afternoon, Justice Minister Sean Fraser was asked how he plans to deal with the overwhelmed prison and court systems in some provinces as they prepare for the new rules.
1: On the issue that you mentioned, I would be careful not to paint all provinces and territories with a single brush, because they're in unique sets of circumstances that don't necessarily reflect the experience of one province in a neighbouring province. This is a reflection of the fact, as I'm sure you're well aware, that provinces have jurisdictional responsibility for the administration of justice. We deal with the criminal code. They deal with the implementation of the rules contained therein. There are some things we can do that will help diminish the volume in the courts, which will help the processing in the court system with procedural changes to the rules that are in place. But when it comes to incarceration, that is a decision that provincial governments are going to have to make. But keep in mind, the goal with these strengthened reforms in the short term, certainly, is to address very real challenges when it comes to public safety, the rate of crime that we've seen that we hope to take down, and are seeing some positive trends in that direction, by the way. But the long-term vision is not to incarcerate more people. It's to prevent crime from happening that demands incarceration in the first place, by ensuring that we focus not only on the short-term measures around bail and sentencing, but building healthier people and communities by investing in affordable and supportive housing, by investing in mental health and addictions, by investing in diversion programs targeting at-risk youth in particular, and at risk of stretching things a little further, building the kind of infrastructure that creates healthier communities. We believe that we can reduce the rate of crime in the long term. In the short term, we still have to deal with certain challenges. Where there are provinces who are asking for these changes, by the way, who have provincial systems that are already at capacity, those provinces may be required to take decisions to increase the capacity. I will leave it to provincial governments, because the answer in Ontario may be different than Nova Scotia, may be different than Yukon. But the very bodies that are demanding these changes are often the ones who have responsibility for the management of the system on the back end. I should say, without exception, provinces are acutely aware of these challenges and want to deal with them. They are demanding the changes that we put in place, and I fully expect that they would be prepared to inject additional resources where appropriate in order to meet the demands that any changes to the criminal code may foist upon provincial systems.
0: Minister of Justice Sean Fraser. The Conservative Party has been pushing for bail reform, led by Shadow Minister of Public Safety Frank Caputo. Today he was asked about his reaction to Bill C-14, as well as Bill C-22, the Lawful Access Act.
2: It's a Conservative's view that we need to go much further than C-14. Yes, C-14 did something. It may have taken a small step. We don't want to take a small step. We want to solve the problem. You still have the remnants of Bill C-75 that deal with release on the least onerous conditions. You also have Bill C-5 that allows people who do drive-by shootings to serve their sentence on house arrest. These are the type of tangible solutions that we as Conservatives want to see put into place. Thank you.
3: The bill is working, and what more do you think needs to be done?
2: Well, the bill hasn't even been enacted. We've got 12 years of Liberal mismanagement on the justice file, period. Where I think we need to go, I think we need to look at the reverse onus more seriously. I put forward a bill, Bill C-313, in responsible to the killing of Constable Pierjala last Parliament, that would have done away with the reverse onus for serious gun criminals. That's where I think we need to go. None of these small steps have proven to work. We need wholesale bail reform. Conservatives are committed to wholesale bail reform. The Liberals are not. We want to clean this up. Will they take our advice? That remains to be seen.
4: Is C-22 dividing your caucus? You know, you're the tough on crime party. Police forces across the country are widely backing this bill. They want this bill passed. Is this creating division within your own caucus?
2: No.
4: And why are you so confident in saying that? Because I'm being told otherwise.
2: I think you're being told wrong.
0: Conservative Shadow Minister of Public Safety Frank Caputo speaking on Parliament Hill today.

It was a question unlike any other Alaska had had to answer before. How many Dan Sullivans can run in a Senate race? And now the state has an answer. As you undoubtedly recall from last week, Alaskan candidate Dan Sullivan had made Alaskan candidate Dan Sullivan angry. That is, Alaskan candidate Dan J. Sullivan had really drawn the ire of Dan S. Sullivan, the Republican incumbent. Until recently, Senator Dan Sullivan had been the only Dan Sullivan in Alaskan politics. And then some new Dan Sullivan showed up and announced that he would be running against Dan Sullivan, also as a Republican. And Senator Dan would not accept challenger Dan. That was for Dan sure. He said his opponent was cheating, that he was aligned with the Democrats and had only entered the race as a Republican to confuse voters. A dangerous precedent. And now it seems the state of Alaska agrees. Yesterday, Division of Elections Director Carol Beecher determined that Dan J. Sullivan's documents were, quote, not filed in order to declare an actual good faith candidacy, unquote. She pointed out that Dan Sullivan had never been affiliated with the Republican Party. He had styled his campaign materials after the incumbent senator, and he'd hired a political consultant who had long worked with Democrats. So in the end, there will be only one Dan Sullivan on the ballot, and the other Dan Sullivan can join all the state's other Dans in doing what they do best. Be Dan's like nobody's watching.

0: Exam season is a time of anxiety for students, a time of cramming and quizzing and realizing too late that you should have read more or any of the assigned books. In Ireland, 15 and 16-year-olds complete their junior cycle exams in June, and 15-year-old Lee Davison was experiencing the usual anxieties on test day, but when he flipped through pages of material on the day of his English exam, he came across something that stopped him in his tracks. We reached Lee Davison in Galway, Ireland.
1: Lee, I certainly don't want to add to the stress or anxiety, but how do you think you did on your exam?
2: I think I did all right, to be honest, yeah.
1: Good. And as you were writing it, I don't know if you're like me, I remember sometimes you play these things over and over in your mind afterwards, but there's a good reason to do that this time, because you saw something quite unexpected for you when you were writing your test.
2: Yeah.
1: What was that?
2: So, yeah, when I got to, like, near the end of my paper, I saw my mom's poem and I was stunned. I was just shocked. Like, I didn't really know what to say.
1: And what did you have to do around the poem?
2: It wasn't an essay. It was just, mm-hmm. I think it was just kind of one question, but I answered it and then I went back and I was like, oh, yeah, well, it's my mom's poem. I guess I should write a bit more, so, you know.
1: Did you tell them the whole story? Did you tell them in the exam, hey, this is for me, this is about me?
2: No, I just kind of decided to do it third person, because then I thought, like, oh, the examiner would be like, hey, this kid thinks he's the poet's son, so.
1: Thought they might be worried about you. We have the poet, your mother, Emily Cullen, on the line. Emily, hello.
3: Hi, Neil. How are you?
1: I'm well, thank you. So great to speak with you. It's a beautiful poem. So did you go to pick up Lee after this exam?
3: I did, indeed. And the day had started off like any other, just with the little bit of anxiety or nerves around the exam, because it was the first exam of the junior cert. And so I was keen to hear how he did. And I saw him approaching the car with a big smile on his face. I was thinking, good, great, he must have remembered some of the quotations that we were memorizing from the Shakespeare play. And he sat into the car and I said, how did you do, love? And he said, Mom, you won't believe this. The poem you wrote about me came up on the paper. And I'll never forget that moment. It felt so surreal. I mean, I didn't believe him. I was kind of stunned in that moment. And I said, what? What do you mean? And he said, the one about the chalk. The fact that he inspired it made it even more magical. Nobody had forewarned me, or nobody had gotten in touch with me about it. It's the unseen poetry it's referred to in the exams.
1: It's called Envoy in Chalk, so it's normal that Lee would say it's the one about the chalk, but it is about him, as you said. You wrote it 7 years ago. Take us back to that moment when you wrote it.
3: Well, I suppose I was having one of those days where, you know, you've a lot on your shoulders. My late beloved mother was in hospital at the time.

0: I suppose I felt gratitude in that moment, and I thought, I came in and I said, I have to capture this somehow. I never expected it would turn up on my son's examination paper.
1: It's quite beautiful how you describe it. It's prime chalk art season, and the children on my street wrote Happy Summer just last night, actually. So it's quite lovely that I'm speaking to you today. And I felt exactly the same way. These two young boys were doing that. It was quite beautiful. Would you mind, Emily, reading us your poem?
0: I would be delighted, Neil. Envoy in Chalk. I'm calling my son from the end of the estate. When my eye snags on green pastel words, he has chalked on the pavement, "The world is great." This is just the line I need to read. My mother in hospital, my shoulder inflamed, our financial future uncertain, Earth eyeballing Armageddon. Yet, how right his perception. He bolts up on his yellow scooter, 8-year-old fringe, quiffed with gel, on the cusp of the age of cool.
1: It's so lovely. That 8-year-old fringe, Lee, you were quite young. How long before you realized what your mother had created for you, about you?
2: Well, I guess, like, through the years, I haven't really thought of it because I was just young. And then when I grew up, I started to realize that, it kind of meant something. And,
1: On the cusp of the age of cool. Does it make you feel cool?
2: Yeah, I guess.
0: Lee is uber cool. He's a cool teenager.
1: Do you like to write write as well, Lee?
2: Not particularly poetry, but I don't mind it. Yeah, I like writing,
1: And Emily, do you go back to it? You know, you've had, as you said, you've lost your mother. I'm so sorry for that loss. It's never easy. Do those words still help you now?
0: They certainly do. Bad news that we're experiencing all the time in the world, the conflict, the oppression, injustice, famine, what's become normalized in the world. Mm-hmm. It's quite dark sometimes. And I think we have to not forget, not lose sight of the gift that life is and the beauty of the world. And amid the darkness, while not turning away from it, of course, being fully aware and cognizant of it, but also just, I suppose, to find space for gratitude and for appreciation amid the darkness. It's such a privilege to have my dad still with us. He's 95. He turned 95 recently. And I'm spending a lot of time caring for him as well. And it is a gift, to have him with us. And the poem definitely still resonates for me.
1: And Lee, for you, I mean, are all the exams done?
2: Yeah, they're done.
1: Oh, good. Lee, Emily, thank you both for making time for us and for sharing this moment, this poem, these words between you both with all of us.
0: Absolutely delighted. Thanks so much.
2: Thanks.
3: That's the Mesco poet in residence, Emily Cullen, and her son, Lee Davison. We reached them both in Galway, Ireland.
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3: You can also find As It Happens wherever you get your podcasts. I'm Chris Howden. Thanks for listening.
4: And I'm Neil Kirksall. Goodbye.

0: I believe that I wouldn't be here if somebody hadn't had a conversation with me.
1: Real talks about substance use can make an impact, and they're easier than you think. Hear real stories and get talk tips at realtalkswi.org